0: So Paul saw opportunity in every difficulty. He takes every opportunity and applies to it the Word of God, which says, thanks be unto God who causeth us always to triumph in Christ Jesus. And if you're in a storm right now, we're going to look and see what Paul did and then see what we can do. Learn how to ride out the storm.
1: Welcome to Love Worth Finding, featuring the powerful truth of the gospel stated in the practical biblical messages of Adrian Rogers. The book of Acts tells the story of the early church and the missionary voyages of the apostle Paul. In Acts 27, Paul writes about his experience sailing through a treacherous storm. Paul's gripping narrative offers us insight on riding out the rough times, and it reminds us that God rules over life's storms. If you have your Bible, turn to Acts chapter 27, beginning in verse 20, as Adrian Rogers shares more about riding out the storm.
0: Take God's word and turn with me, please, to Acts, the book of Acts, chapter 27. If you know anything about the book of Acts, you know that the book of Acts is a narrative. It tells how the early church began to spread. And it tells of the missionary journeys of the apostle Paul. And in Acts chapter 27, it tells of the apostle Paul aboard a ship. And that ship rides into the teeth of a ferocious storm. And it tells how Paul went through that storm. If you will, how Paul rode out the storm. That's what I want to talk to you about today, is riding out the storm. I love this 27th chapter of the book of Acts and preach from it from time to time, because when you open the Bible there, you can smell the salt air. There's something about this story. It's one of the most gripping stories. If you listen, you can hear the booming thunder. You can see the lightning as its fingers flash across the bosom of the sky. You can hear the old ship creak and groan. You can hear the moaning and the whistling of the wind. It is an incredible story, the story of a ship in the midst of a storm. But that brings up a question even before we begin to read. Why would God take almost an entire chapter in the Word of God and tell us about a storm and a ship in that storm? Because it is more than history. The Holy Spirit has taken this story and made an incredible illustration with a great spiritual application for all of us. Because you see, life is like a voyage. Sometimes the sea is calm. Sometimes the wind blows softly. Sometimes the sun is shining. Thank God for those times. Maybe that's where you are right now, just sailing along. And if you are, enjoy it. It's a gift of God. But sometimes the wind rises. Sometimes the sky darkens. Sometimes we find ourselves in the midst of a terrible storm. And that's the way life is. This chapter is an illustration of every human being sailing between two eternities. Sometimes things are good, and sometimes things are bad. Now, in this particular story, before we break in, I want to remind you that the apostle Paul is a prisoner. He's been taken prisoner for preaching the gospel of Christ. They are taking him to Rome to be adjudicated. He started out, by the way, on this ship as a prisoner. But we're going to find out before it was over, he was the captain. You know, Paul was different than most of us. Many of us see difficulties in every opportunity. The apostle Paul saw opportunity in every difficulty. You put him in prison, he becomes the jailer. He's singing songs in the night. You put him before King Agrippa, and he's the defendant. Before long, he's the prosecuting attorney. He takes every opportunity and applies to it the Word of God, which says, thanks be unto God who causeth us always to triumph in Christ Jesus. And if you're in a storm right now, we're going to look and see what Paul did and then see what we can do. learn how to ride out the storm. Now, look in verse 20, if you will. He describes the storm, and when neither sun nor stars in many days appeared, and no small tempest lay on us. Now, folks, that's just old English for saying it was a big one. No small tempest lay on us. All hope that we should be saved was then taken away. Maybe that's where you are. I mean, you're in the midst of a terrible storm, and all hope seems to vanish from you. But after long abstinence, Paul stood forth in the midst of them and said, Sirs, ye should have hearkened unto me and not have loosed from Crete to have gained this harm and loss. And now I exhort you, be of good cheer, for there shall be no loss of any man's life among you, but of the ship. For there stood by me this night the angel of God, whose I am and whom I serve, saying, Fear not, Paul. By the way, somebody has said, I've not counted them, but somebody has said that at least 365 times in the Bible we find this phrase, fear not. One for every day of the year. Fear not, Paul, for thou must be brought before Caesar, and lo, God hath given thee all them that sail with thee. Wherefore, sirs, be of good cheer, for I believe God that it shall be even as it was told me. Well, basically, three things I want you to see as we look in this passage of Scripture today. First of all, the reason for these kind of storms. And secondly, I want you to see the reaction of people when they get into storms, good people and bad people, godly and godless. And then thirdly, I want you to see the result of the storm, what it does in the lives of those who are people of God and in the lives of those who don't know the Lord. Now, we all get into storms, whether you're saved or lost. Actually, basically, there are four basic kind of storms in life. One, just the normal storms that come because we're part of nature. The Bible says God makes it to rain upon the just and the unjust. And if you're a human being, you live in a world that has storms just because we're here. Now, that's one kind of storm we get into. There's another kind of storm that we get into, and these are the ones that we ourselves engineer by our foolishness, and they're caused by disobedience. That's the kind of a storm that Jonah got into when Jonah tried to flee from the presence of the Lord. You remember that story? He spent the night on a foam blubber mattress. You remember? He was swallowed by a whale. What was the problem with Jonah? He was out of the will of God, and he ran right into the teeth of a storm. Now, there's a third kind of storm. There are storms that God sends us into for development. Remember the story there in the Gospels where Jesus commanded His disciples to get in a ship to go to the other side of the sea? And Jesus knew that a storm was brewing, but there He was trying to teach them a lesson for their development, for their discipleship. And sometimes we do get into storms, not because we're out of the will of God like Jonah was, but because we're in the will of God. But now here's the fourth kind of storm we get into. We get into some storms because we're dragged into them by other people. That's where the Apostle Paul was. Now, he was a prisoner, but he was also a mariner. I mean, he'd been through shipwrecks before. He'd sailed before. He was a seasoned traveler. And he knew that this ship ought not to sail, and he tried to warn everybody, but they wouldn't listen to him. He was guarded by a centurion. He had to go along. The higher power said, we're going to sail, and he sailed with them. Now, some of you can really identify with this. Many times we're in storms, and they're not of our own making. Sometimes children get into difficulty because of the parents. I mean, little children are born with ungodly parents or unwise parents, and these little children are just dragged along into a storm because of the parents. Sometimes we get into difficulty because of authorities that are over us. Sometimes, folks, America goes into storms because of bad leadership. Because of bad leadership. And sometimes Congress or the president or the judges make laws and rules, and we're aboard the ship of state. And we see ourselves sailing into judgment. We say, I wish I could get my hand on the tiller. I wish somehow that I could do this, but we're just aboard the ship of state. We're prisoners, as it were, and that's very much like the Apostle Paul was. Paul really didn't want to sail. Look, if you will, in verses 9 and 10. Now, when much time was spent and when sailing was now dangerous, there's a certain time in the Mediterranean, especially in those days, you didn't sail because the fast was now already past. Paul admonished them and said unto them, "Sirs, I perceive that this voyage will be with hurt and much damage, not only of the lading in the ship, but also of our lives." Now, the Apostle Paul had his spiritual radar. He would say, "Don't sail, don't sail, don't sail." But again, the matter was taken out of Paul's hands. There really wasn't much he could do about it. Look in verse 11. "Nevertheless, the centurion believed the master and owner of the ship more than those things which were spoken by Paul." Now you have a businessman. He owns the ship. He is a shipping tycoon. He's motivated by profit. He's led by worldly wisdom. And so over here you have the man of God, and over here you have the man of the world. And the centurion has to make a decision. So he just says, "Well, I'm not going to go with a religious fanatic. I'm not going to go with the prisoner. I'm going to go with the man who is obviously a successful man. He owns this ship." And so he said, "We are going to sail." Now, let me just tell you right now the mistake the owner of this ship made. And it's the kind of a mistake that you can make. Let me give you five ways to sink a ship, okay? Now, I'm talking about your ship. Let me just tell you five ways to make a bad decision. And many of you today are in danger of making this kind of a bad decision. And you're going to sail into a storm, and it will not be a storm for your development. It'll be a storm because of your disobedience and because of your ignorance. Number one, just make your decision in haste. Look, if you will, in verse 9 again. "Now when much time was spent." Now when much time was spent. They said, "Hey, time is going past. We better do something." Decide in haste, repent in leisure. A lot of folks who say, "Well, let's do something even if it's wrong." Sometimes people get married that way. They marry in haste. Sometimes people make business decisions that way. Sometimes a man will just quit school, quit a job, leave a church, go someplace, move out of a city. No real leadership from the Lord. Listen to me, my friend. If you're in the middle of a decision, you wait on God. Bloom where you're planted till God moves you. Don't just simply think that just because time is passing by that you've got to do something. They said, "Well, much time is spent." Learn this. The Holy Spirit of God does not push. If you feel something between your shoulder blades pushing you, that's not the Holy Spirit. He leads. He guides. He doesn't shove. Number two, you're going to make a mistake if you depend upon worldly wisdom rather than upon godly wisdom. Look again in verse 11. "Nevertheless, the centurion believed the master and owner of the ship more than those things which were spoken by Paul." You go to the people of this world. You say, "Tell me what to do." Some of you have marriage problems, and you're going to an ungodly counselor, and he's telling you what to do. You forsake any counsel that is not based on the Word of God. One woman went to a psychiatrist to try to get help about her marriage, and the psychiatrist had been married four times. There are people trying to tell you what to do. Advice contrary to the will of God. One way to sink your ship is make your decision in haste. Number two, another way to sink your ship is to depend upon worldly wisdom rather than godly wisdom. Number three, take the easy way out. Look, if you will, in verse 12. The Bible says they sailed because the haven, that is the port, was not commodious to winter in. They weren't comfortable. And so they made their decision on the basis of what would be easy. You're almost always going to get in trouble this way. We're called upon to endure hardness as good soldiers of Jesus Christ. Do you know why an animal eats and drinks? Because it wants to eat and drink. Do you know why an animal copulates? Because it wants to. It is just simply led by its sensual desires. And there's so many people who make their decisions on the animal plane rather than on the spiritual plane, rather than being led of the Spirit, they are driven by the flesh. Here's the fourth way you can sink your ship. Just follow the crowd. Just follow the crowd. Look in verse 12 again. The haven was not commodious to winter in, and the more part advised to depart thence also. That is, they polled the crowd. They said, what does everybody want to do? Now, there was a crowd on that boat, and when they took a vote, 272 hands went up. Paul is outvoted. They said, let's sail. Learn this and learn it well, everyone listening to me. The majority is almost always wrong. Almost always the majority is wrong. Don't get the idea that if everybody says it, that's right, that we have morality today in America by a majority. 12 spies went out to spy out the land in Joshua's day. 10 said it can't be done. Only 2 said it could be done. The 10 were wrong, the 2 were right. Isn't that right? When the people didn't have a king and they wanted a king, the people of Israel, they should have been a theocracy, but they wanted a monarchy. They said, how many of you want a king? And they all voted for a king. They got Saul. God gave them what they wanted, but after a while they didn't want what they got. Majority was wrong. When Jesus was there before Pilate, Pilate said, I'm going to release a prisoner to you. Do you want Jesus or Barabbas? The Bible says that they shouted for Barabbas to be released and for Jesus to be crucified. The majority said, release Barabbas and crucify Jesus. Never a more heinous crime has ever been committed on this earth, but it was done at the will of the majority. And there are many times when you young people want to do something, or adults, and you're trying to find out what you ought to do. You go from person to person to person to person, and you ask people, trying to rack up enough votes to get permission to do what you already wanted to do anyway. You sink your ship that way by going with the majority. You know what the majority generally is? A lot of people pooling their ignorance. That's what it is. Now, here's another way to sink your ship. Just depend upon circumstances. Make your decision upon circumstances. Look in verse 13. And when the south wind blew softly, supposing they had obtained their purpose, loosing thence, they sailed close by Crete. The wind just blows so soft. They said, look at this. The sun is shining. The sea is calm. The wind is blowing in our direction. It must be the will of God. Do you know there are a lot of people who are just led by circumstances? And they say, well, I just told God if He didn't want me to do it, don't let it happen. They say, well, I asked God, Lord, it must be your will. It looks good. Just circumstances. And that soothing south wind was soon to turn into a horrible, ferocious storm that would sink that ship. There's 5 ways to sink a ship. It's still happening today. These are the reasons for the storms of life. Let's talk a little bit about the reaction to the storms of life. How do people react? Well, let's begin now in verse 14 and read through verse 21. But not long after, there arose against it a tempestuous wind called Euroclydon. And when the ship was caught up and could not bear up into the wind, we let her drive. What does that mean? They couldn't control it. I mean, the wind now just picks up the ship, and they said, we can't turn this way, we can't turn that way. And it's just blown along by the storm. What's the first thing happens to an ungodly man when he gets himself in a storm? Well, they just let her drive. What I mean by that is there are broken dreams. The old ship's captain and owner and the centurion, not as strong as they thought they were. The Bible says they couldn't bear up. I've seen it happen many times. These people, these moguls, these tycoons, these know-it-alls, let the storm come. And they find themselves now driven by winds that they cannot control. They're at the mercy of forces that they cannot understand, dimly comprehend. They're aboard a floundering vessel. Dreams dissolve. Number two, they begin to labor with a desperate effort. Look, if you will, in verse 16. And running under a certain island which is called Claudia, we had much work to come by the boat. That is, they got on the lee side of that island and things lightened up a little bit and they said, hey, we've got to get this thing straightened out. And so now, with beads of perspiration on their brow and their backs aching, they're trying to get the tackle of the ship back together. They're trying to get it all back together. And they are working with much labor. You know what the devil will tell you? The devil will tell you it is hard to be a Christian. That is a lie. Jesus said, take my yoke upon you and learn of me, for my yoke is easy and my burden is light. The Bible says the way of the transgressor is hard. Now, I don't mean there's no discipline in being a Christian. I don't mean that at all. I don't mean there's no hardness in being a Christian. Yes, we're to endure hardness as good soldiers of Jesus Christ. But as far as the labor, the grueling, gruesome toil, that comes with sin. There's so many people who are making this desperate effort to try to put things back together. The old devil has lied to you.
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5: An uncle abused me when I was 8, and I was warned not to tell anyone or the law would take me from the family. I resented the law from then on and became a rebel, skipping school and stealing. I was sent to a Christian boys' school where a doctor took me to church and talked about Jesus. He wanted to adopt me, but I loved my family. When I was unfairly punished at the boys' school, I stole some horses and fled. I escaped 5 more times from reform schools in Florida, stealing cars and being shot at by police. Finally, the law kept me in jail until I turned 16 when they sent me to the adult prison known as The Rock. 4 months after I was paroled, I committed a robbery and was sentenced to 25 more years, 10 for one I did and 15 for one I didn't do. Enraged, I repeatedly committed assault and faced 80 more years in prison. They had to put me in 4-point restraints and keep me in isolation for 7 years. Back under close management, I stayed high. I'd been behind bars for 20 years when I heard Unshackled and asked Jesus to save me. When my partner almost killed me for refusing to bring him drugs, God transferred me to a better prison, but I backslid for the next 4 years. Then a prison ministry came and I surrendered to Christ. Jesus set me free of bitterness and violence, and I studied God's word. 4 years later, I was freed and spent a year in a Christian group home. I expected to die in prison. Instead, I live for Christ. I'm Bill Staley. If the Son, therefore, shall make you free, ye shall be free indeed.
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8: Did we need a study on this topic? Apparently we did, because it was attacked as soon as it was published. Researchers found a

0: arson of ICE buildings, damaging wealthy people's property, and violence against police. The study concluded that gender ideology is associated with left-wing authoritarianism and willingness to justify political violence. The researchers added that experimental research would be needed to determine causality. Now, when we discussed this study on my radio program, one of my guests reminded us of the very low percentage of transgender people who are in this country compared to the number of violent acts by transgender-identifying individuals. This would include school shootings in Tennessee and Minnesota. This would include the individual who attempted to assassinate Supreme Court Justice Brett Kavanaugh. And in a recent trial, we learned that Charlie Kirk's assassin lived with his transgender partner. This study confirms what many Americans have believed based upon many incidents reported in the news. There does appear to be a link between gender ideology and violence. I'm Kirby Anderson, and that's my point of view.
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3: 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And we praise God when we give. How many of you believe that God's people should praise Him through our giving? Almost as many as through our singing.
2: 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Many Christians find it difficult to practice generosity. Today, we invite you to journey with Jesus through Scripture to see the reasons for giving, the discipline of giving, and the motivation of giving. And now, here's Pastor Paul Chappell with part two of a message called The Heart of Giving.
3: Look in your notes at 2 Corinthians chapter 8 and verse 1. It says, "Moreover, brethren, we do you to wit." That means we remind you of the grace of God bestowed on the churches of Macedonia. How that in a great trial of affliction, the abundance of their joy and their deep poverty abounded unto the riches of their liberality. That is one of the strangest verses in the Bible. They had a trial of affliction, and yet in the midst of their affliction, they had an abundance of joy, which led to the riches of their liberality. People that were afflicted, people that had little in joy, still gave to the Lord. In fact, verse 3 says, "For to their power I bear record, yea, and beyond their power they were willing of themselves, praying us with much entreaty that we should receive the gift and take upon us the fellowship of the ministering to the saints." So what we see in the widow and what we see in the Macedonian believers, we see people who didn't focus on what they didn't have, but they focused on the God who they believed to be their provider. And instead of having an entitlement idea, they had the idea of, how can I worship my God? How can I give to my God? You see, God will use these times to strengthen our faith in Him. And so we see a contrast of believers. We see the rich men who, for the show and the noise of it, came and did something that was for all the wrong reasons. But we see a widow woman who came, who could have come simply asking. She had every right to hope for something, but instead she came giving the very best that she could give. How many of you, when you read that story, it's a little bit humbling. It is humbling for me to think of the spirit of this woman and what she did. The contrast of givers. Notice, secondly, the comments of the Savior. The comments of the Savior. Now, quite frankly, our comments mean very little, but I'd like to know what Jesus thought about this, wouldn't you? Notice what Jesus says in verse 3. It says, "And He said, of a truth, I say unto you, that this poor widow hath cast in more than they all, For all these have of their abundance cast in unto the offerings of God, but she of her penury hath

0: cast in all the living that she had. Now notice his comments regarding the widow's offering. Regarding the widow's offering, he says, "Of a truth, most certainly, this woman has cast in more than they all." This woman wanted to communicate her love to God. This woman was determined that she would have a part in this outer court, women's court, offering unto her God. And the Bible speaks of how we can communicate. In Hebrews 13 and 15, it says this, "By him, therefore, let us offer the sacrifice of praise to God continually. That is the fruit of our lips, giving thanks to him." That's why a moment ago we said, "This is my story, this is my song, praising my Savior all the day long." How many of you believe Christians ought to praise God? All right. How many of you believe Christians ought to have a positive spirit, a thankful spirit for what God has done? How many believe that's biblical? All right. So Hebrews 13, 15 is biblical. We ought to sacrifice praise to God. Verse 16, "But to do good and to communicate, forget not, for with such sacrifices God is well pleased." The word communicate or koinonia speaks of a gift jointly contributed, a collection or a contribution. And so God says, there's two ways that you can praise me. One is with your lips, the sacrifice of your lips. And one is with your communication through contribution. And so we praise God when we sing, yes, and we ought to praise him all the day long. And we praise God when we give. How many of you believe that God's people should praise him through our giving? Almost as many as through our singing. Boy, I believe in praising God through singing, but the Bible says we ought to communicate with him through our giving as well. Now, this is what I believe. I believe that woman, when she came to the treasury, I can't tell you that she was singing, but I just have a sense, having pastored some people like this woman, that there was great joy in her heart when she put her 1/5 of a man's salary in that box. I really believe she was so happy that she could do that. She was so happy that she could give to the Lord. She was continually offering her praise, no doubt. But today, she got to give to the Lord. You see, man's extremity is God's opportunity. She didn't have a lot, and now she was giving all that she had, but she would trust the Lord to provide for her need, and she believed that God would take care of her. And so Jesus comments, and he says, "Of a truth, this poor widow hath cast in more than they all." But notice his comments regarding the rich men's offering. He says in verse 4, "These have of their abundance cast in, she of her penury cast in all that she hath." Now, here we see of their abundance. You know what that means. It means of their excess. It means of their leftover. It means from that which did not inconvenience them in any way. And by the way, Jesus, on the last act publicly of his ministry, his last act was to watch this. His last act and comments were to comment about this. The narrative will completely change as he goes forward and as we see his crucifixion. But he is watching this widow woman and commenting to us 2,000 years later about what had taken place. I love the quote from Pentecost here, from Dwight Pentecost. Notice the quote in your notes. It says, "The gifts of the wealthy brought no comment from Jesus, for he knew the hypocrisy in their heart. They were giving to be seen by people. Such gifts are unacceptable to God. But his gaze was riveted by a solitary figure." His gaze was riveted by a solitary figure. In other words, as Jesus watches this event in the temple, he sees what many had seen for hundreds of years. Men who with the wrong heart, the Pharisees, just doing what they were going to do. But then his focus was riveted on this woman who had this spirit of sacrifice for her Lord. And I believe that Jesus took note of this woman's worship. And I believe the same Jesus who goes to and fro across the earth, the same Jesus who saw this little widow woman, will observe and does observe our worship for him. Hey, if he knows the hairs on our head, he knows also about our life and our giving and our service to him. Amen. And so we see the contrast of givers. We see the comments of the Savior. But notice thirdly this morning, the commendation of the sacrifice. Now notice the commendation that he makes. He says, she of her penury hath cast in all the living that she had. Now it is from this woman that we learn the heart of true worship to God. And I often wonder, how does the pure-hearted person give? And here we see an example of it. And I want you to take note of this, because this woman did not give attention. She didn't give attention to how the rich gave or didn't give. She did not come into the temple. It was not about what other people did to her. That wasn't the focus of it. And a sure way to lose your blessing in giving is to focus on what others do or don't do. A sure way to get discouraged in the Christian life is to worry about someone else. Listen, this woman had one concern when she went to the temple, and that was her heart for God. Amen? That was what it was all about. It wasn't about what other people dressed, how they dressed. It wasn't about what other people did. She had one concern, and that was her worshiping her God, her giving to her God. Romans 14:12 says it very clearly. So then every one of us shall give an account of himself to God. Every one of us are going to stand before God. And this woman recognized that this was very personal between her and her God. So notice the commendation that we see in the scripture for her. First of all, her giving was sacrificial giving. Her giving was sacrificial giving. Notice in verse 4 where the Bible tells us, but she of her penury, that means of her poverty or of her destitution, hath given, notice what it says again, hath given all or cast in all the living or has given her livelihood. In other words, she didn't have this as spare change. This was what was needed for her living, for her meals, for her sustenance. And Jesus said, wow, this was a sacrificial gift that was offered. The Bible says in 2 Corinthians chapter 8 and verse 5, concerning those churches at Macedonia, this they did, not as we hoped, but first gave their own selves unto the Lord and unto us by the will of God. I heard of a chaplain that went in one day to a soldier that was on a cot in a hospital. When he went in to see the soldier, he said, you have lost your arm in a great cause, son. And the soldier looked up at the chaplain. He said, no, I have given my arm in a great cause. You see, if you approach the matter of giving like, well, I'm going to lose this, you don't understand what laying up treasure in heaven really even is all about. This woman was not losing something. She was giving something to the Lord. A carnal man views giving as, well, I'm going to lose this. The spiritual man says, man, I am glad I get to give this to the Lord for his work and for eternity. And so she recognized that it was a privilege to give. I remember coming to Lancaster, and Terry and I had saved up some money and saved up a few $1,000s, we thought, one day for buying a house or something. And I remember taking that money, and we came down with our Ryder truck. We rented the truck. We paid first and last month's deposit on an apartment. And we went to our old auditorium there at 304 West Lancaster Boulevard, and we painted the whole place white. It was green. The paint was peeling off the walls. The carpet was taped. The tile was breaking up. And, boy, we cleaned and pulled weeds and did everything we could to kind of get going. And sure enough, after just a few weeks, we had completely run out of money. And we had taken all that we had to get the ministry started. I remember going into the printers, Hart Printers, and I remember saying to Mr. Hart, I said, sir, I need to have some gospel tracts. We didn't have computers back then. I designed a track on a 8.5 by 11 yellow paper, and I showed it to him. And I said, I'd like you, if you would, to take this gospel track and print it for us. And I said, I'd like to get about 5,000. I said, sir, I can't pay you any money for this, but if you'll print these 5,000 tracts, I'll come back in 30 days and I'll pay you for these tracks. He kind of scratched his head. He said, well, all right, why not? And he printed up the tracks. I went out door knocking, inviting people to church, knocking on 500 doors a week for those first 16 months, inviting people to Lancaster Baptist Church. 30 days later, I went back and paid Mr. Hart, and we became one of their best customers until they closed business and we went to work with someone else. But you know, in those early days, It was just simply about faith. And ladies and gentlemen, it's quite a different story in the sense of the magnitude of the project. But may I say to you that we are involved in a great faith effort today, just as we were in those very early days. And we have learned that ministry that costs nothing accomplishes nothing for God. And oh, how we need to be willing, those of us who've been involved for perhaps decades, to say, Lord, use me again. Help me to have this spirit today as I did even yesterday. This was the heart of the woman. She recognized that she had a privilege to offer from her livelihood to the Lord Jesus Christ. No one this morning is saying, give everything that you have, deplete everything that you have like the widow woman. But what we are saying is, we ought to have the same spirit of sacrifice to say, you know what, I don't want to just throw in some chump change. I want to be able to say, God, from my heart, I want to do something from which you see my faith and trust that you will provide again for me, just like you did for the widow woman. Her giving was a sacrificial giving. Notice, secondly, her giving was personal. I don't know how much more personal you could get than this woman got. The Bible says in 2 Corinthians 9 and verse 7, we read it a moment ago, every man, according as he purposeth in his heart, so let him give. Would you say that phrase with me? Ready, begin. Every man, according as he purposeth in his, so let him. All right, let's have the ladies say it. Ready, begin. Every man, according as he, so let him. All right, fellas, here we go. Speak up. Every man, according as he, so. In other words, it's a personal thing. It doesn't say some. It says everyone. And it says as you purpose in your heart. This is something that between this woman and God, there was something purposed before she ever walked into that temple. She had decided that she was going to take this which God had given to her. She had purpose in her heart, even as the rich men had decided, yeah, I'll throw in some change and let it rattle around for the show of it. This woman had purpose in her heart that she would give. This ought to be something, husbands and wives, that you pray about and talk about and get involved in. Sweetheart, what are we going to do? Oh, let's have a part of this personally. And teenagers and young people ought to say, I want to have a part in the work of God. You see, my friends, money is so intimately related to the possessor that you cannot give money without giving a part of yourself. That's why no one ever just stops coming to church before they stop giving a long time before. Maybe 2-3 years before you see them stop attending church. But somewhere along the line, there's a disconnect in their heart, and it is reflected in their giving, because when we give, we're giving a part of ourself to the Lord. I remember a woman that was in the church when I first came to pastor, and her name was Clara Doherty. And some of you might remember Clara that were in that early group. Clara, even at that time, as I was in my mid-20s, she was already in her 80s. And I remember one Sunday night getting up, boy, I was preaching away and just really sharing with my heart with the church family about serving and soul winning, and let's see this church built to the glory of God. I think there might have been 40 people there, and I was just preaching away and encouraging everyone to get involved, as we wanted Lancaster Baptist Church to really do what God wanted us to do in this community. And I, at the invitation time, I said, let's have a time of prayer and pray for our church and dedicate ourselves to serve the Lord. And I will never forget that Sunday night, maybe 4 or 5 months into it, when Clara walked up to me and she kind of walked bowed over up the aisle, and she looked me right in the eyes as she took my hand. And this is what she said. She said, Pastor, I can't do much, but I can pray and I can pay. And until the day she died, that's exactly what she did. She prayed and she paid. And I happen to believe that there is a God in heaven who saw that woman. I happen to believe that many of us may be behind her in line at the judgment seat of Christ, because I believe God saw her heart and God saw her sacrifice and God saw that she made it personal. And we're here today, seated here today, because of the faith of people like Clara Doherty, who said, I'm going to do the very best that I can do for my Lord Jesus Christ. Notice the widow, her giving was sacrificial, it was personal. And then I want you to see this, it was pleasing to Christ. It was pleasing to Christ. Now, Jesus says, essentially in verse 4, these other men just kind of threw in from their abundance, but this woman, she did the very best that she could. And how many of you, as you read this, how many of you get the sense, you know what? I believe Jesus was pleased with that widow woman's offering. Amen? I believe Jesus saw that and he observed it and he commented. How many of you believe the Bible's the infallible, inspired Word of God? And God in his infallible word gives this commendation. And he wants us to know, hey, I was pleased with that lady, with what she did. And the Bible says that we can please God. Let me ask you this simple question. Do you want to please the Lord with your life? You ought to want to please him every day of your life. Let me show you a passage that we can claim in Philippians chapter 4. Notice the passage in your notes. It says, now, ye Philippians know also that in the beginning of the gospel, when I departed from Macedonia, no church communicated, there's that word again, communicated with me concerning giving and receiving, but ye only. For in Thessalonica, ye sent once and again unto my necessity. And Paul said, listen, when I was on these missionary journeys, you were the church that sent financially to help with this. You sent time and again to meet those needs. Verse 17, not because I desire a gift. Paul said, look it, I'm not writing to you because I desire something personally, he says, but I desire fruit that may abound to your account. But then look at verse 18. But I have all and abound. I am full, having received of Epaphroditus these things which were sent from you. Watch this now. An odor of a sweet smell, a sacrifice acceptable, well-pleasing to God. This means that the offering that was sent from the Philippian church was a sacrifice that pleased God. Let me tell you, my friend, just like the widow woman pleased God, and just like the Philippians were well-pleasing to God when they sent this sacrifice, you and I are well-pleasing to God when from a pure heart we offer unto Him. And the Apostle Paul says, listen, this offering that you've given, it's like a sweet smell up into heaven. It's like the incense flowing up heavenly. And he says, it has been well-pleasing to God that you have been a part of this. Oh, what a privilege that we as believer priests can offer the praise of our lips, can offer the praise of our life, can offer in our offerings to the Lord something that some men may make a cynical comment about, but to you and to me, it is personal, it is pure, it is real, it is a way to say, Lord, I love you. And God says, when you give out of a loving heart, you communicate to me like this. It's a sweet-smelling savor. It's a wonderful sacrifice to me. When people say, Lord, I'm here today personally to tell you that I love you. And God commends that spirit of giving. Nobody doubts the widow's offering pleased God. Her heart was so evident and obvious as she came into the treasury, as she could have been one to say, gimme, gimme, gimme. She said, no, God, you have done so much for me. What can I do for you? How can I show my love for you? Two things I want you to see, and then we're done. First, this woman did not give money in order to go to heaven. She was not doing what she did with some desperate plea, hoping she would get to heaven. She wasn't buying indulgences like they did in the Middle Ages. She wasn't somehow trying to manipulate God. In fact, notice what it says in 1 Peter 1:18. For as much as ye know that ye were not redeemed with corruptible things as silver and gold from your vain conversation, received by the tradition from your fathers, but with the precious blood of Christ, as of a lamb without blemish and without spot. Hey, giving gold and silver or dollars doesn't buy your sin off. It doesn't buy you into heaven. The Bible says we are not redeemed by giving. We are redeemed by His giving of His blood on the cross of Calvary. We don't give so that we can go to heaven. I feel sorry for people in churches that feel like, boy, I better get married in the church, buried in the church, dedicated in the church. I better go there on Christmas and Easter. I better do this. I better do that because I want to be able to have some priest or pastor someday say, now, with your last rites, you're up into heaven. I got to tell you something, my friend. My eternal destiny is not resting in the statement of some priest giving some kind of last rites. My eternal destiny is resting in the statement of Jesus Christ on the cross of Calvary, who said, "It is finished. I have been purchased by the blood of Jesus Christ." And that makes giving so much more wonderful, because I'm not giving because I hope I might gain favor with God. I'm giving because I already have favor with God. I'm giving out of a heart of gratitude.
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2: 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At the Spiritual Leadership Conference, September the 27th through the 30th, we're going to emphasize the fact that God is able. 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

0: Deoxyribonucleic acid, or DNA, can be expressed as a written language that creates the blueprints that makes you who you are. Geneticists tell us that there are trillions upon trillions of combinations and that our DNA was formed at the time of conception. You were your own human being, not just from birth, from day one. If written out, our DNA sequence would fill up 1,200 large books and is found in nearly every cell of our bodies. That means that there's enough information in each of us right now to fill every book in the Library of Congress. All 35 million books. Everything about you is known by your Creator, the God of the Bible. You are fearfully and wonderfully made, not just another animal in a long chain of death and evolution, a human being made in the image of God. I'm David Reeves. Truly, the heavens declare the glory of God.
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2: What happened to reading, writing, and arithmetic? This is Matt Staver with Freedom's Call. The Los Angeles Unified School District recently required teachers to participate in an online LGBTQ training that included lectures on gender ideology. Teachers were also told they must acknowledge, affirm, and respect all student gender identities to complete the training certification, and a failure to say yes could put their jobs in jeopardy. So Liberty Council sent a demand letter to the school officials on behalf of Christian educators. The letter explained that a mandatory certification that requires affirmation of views contrary to their religious beliefs raises serious concerns under Title VII. The federal law is clear. Teachers cannot be required to affirm a student's perceived gender identity or use inconsistent pronouns against their personal religious convictions. Thankfully, the school district has now dropped the requirement, and these public school teachers are free to teach without this nonsense. Stay informed at Liberty Council's website, lc.org.
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4: 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We need to bring an humble mind to the study of the Word of God. Just because you read it in the Bible does not mean you know it. The Spirit of God will have to make it real to you. If you bring to the Bible an honest heart and you sincerely want to know God's truth, if you have doubts, then bring them to Him.
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5: Evangel what? This is Ken Ham on a mission to call the church back to the authority of God's Word. Biblical illiteracy is growing across the West. Now, many professing Christians simply don't know what the Bible teaches or even understand basic Christian doctrine. One study found that a quarter of Americans claim to be evangelicals, but the same study found that only half of them strongly agree with core evangelical beliefs. People are claiming the label evangelical without believing the Bible's core teachings. Why? Because we have generations of Christians who don't know their Bibles. This is a big problem, and the only way to fight biblical illiteracy is for you to get into your Bible and get your kids into it too.
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8: For American Family News, I'm Robert Thornton. The Republican National Committee kicked off its two-day midterm convention today in Dallas as control of Congress hangs in the balance this November. Pastor Jack Graham of Prestonwood Baptist Church in Plano, Texas, prayed for the convention.
9: Dear God, please call America back to you. You are the one to make America greater again. And with moral clarity and personal responsibility, we will walk in reverence to you. Guide every decision made in this body, because we know that our ultimate hope is not in politics, parties, or personalities, but in you. And we pray this in the name of our Savior, Redeemer, risen and returning Lord Jesus Christ. Amen.
8: Detroit-based pastor Reverend Lorenzo Sewell will offer a prayer this evening. Sewell is the senior pastor of 180 Church in Detroit. Speaking in Dallas ahead of the convention, Illinois Democrat Governor J.B. Pritzker claimed the Republican Party has changed under President Trump.
10: I'm done pretending that these self-dealing racist, misogynist grifters are an aberration of the Republican Party. They are the mainstream of the Republican Party now.
8: James Tallarico, who is running against State Attorney General Ken Paxton in a U.S. Senate race, held a food drive today at a church in Dallas. A rift is widening within the GOP over new economic proposals coming out of Washington. More from AFN's Chris Woodward.
11: Former Virginia Representative Bob Good is pushing back against proposed federal payouts for stay-at-home parents, arguing the initiative breaks with core conservative principles. Talking about this on American Family Radio, Good warned that Republicans risk abandoning their base to chase a populist agenda.
12: The Democrat Party has become the new Communist Party. The Republican Party has become the new Democrat Party. And conservatives are homeless politically.
11: Good said that using federal tax dollars for social programs, no matter how well-intentioned, violates the Constitution and mirrors the very entitlement spending that conservatives have historically fought against.
12: It doesn't matter who does it. It doesn't matter if it's our guy or our party who does it. We need to be focused on policy and principle and not just on party and personality.
11: Pointing to $40 trillion in national debt, the former House Freedom Caucus chair warned that continuing to expand government spending will only fuel inflation and economic instability, regardless of which party holds power. I'm Chris Woodward.
8: A group of former Amazon warehouse employees is suing the company for allegedly discriminating against pregnant workers, accusing the company of denying them basic accommodations and penalizing some who took breaks to pump milk or take time off for hospital visits. The four plaintiffs filed a proposed nationwide class action suit in Brooklyn, New York federal court yesterday and accused Amazon of violating the 2022 Pregnant Workers Fairness Act. New data suggests American students are struggling in the classroom. Here's Fox's Alex Hogan.
13: Data shows that American students are falling behind. Parents are increasingly unhappy with their children's education. Dissatisfaction is bipartisan. In this new Gallup poll, only 35% of Democrats, 32% of independents, and 25% of Republicans say they are completely or somewhat satisfied with K-12 education. These are the worst satisfaction numbers in the 27 years of this survey. Getting into specifics, parents rated critical thinking as the biggest problem area. They say they were most satisfied with the school's ability to adapt to new technologies. New data also shows that reading scores for America's 15-year-olds are near 25-year lows.
8: Apple has unveiled a new foldable iPhone. The launch places the company in the foldable market alongside Samsung and Google. The phone opens to a 7.6-inch display that is 80% larger than the newest iPhone 18 Pro, according to Apple. The new phone called the Duo will cause you to dig deep. The starting price is right under $2,000. That's a wrap on news this time around. You can see more news at AFN.net. For American Family News, I'm Robert Thornton.

Romans 8:16. The Spirit itself beareth witness with our spirit that we are the children of God. This is Light for Your Path on Lighthouse Christian Radio.

0: Here's a case of clear prejudice against small church congregations. Stay tuned, you'll want to know this story.
1: That's attorney David Gibbs Jr., and this is the Legal Alert.
0: Joe and Marie were burdened to start a new church within the city limits of New York City. They believed God wanted them to do that. Like many new churches, they approached a public school to see if they could rent facilities on the weekend to hold services in. In a shocking move, the city adopted a policy, New York City, that barred churches from renting school facilities, even though they still rented out the schools to other organizations. If you're not a church, we'll rent you the school. But if you're a church, we will not do it. 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If you encounter a situation like this, please contact our lawyers at the Christian Law Association. 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

0: Everybody wants to be blessed, don't they? There's no blessing without obedience. There is no obedience without trust. There is no trust without love. There's no love without knowledge. There is no knowledge of God without revelation, inspiration, illumination. And the illumination is your part, where you come to God and surrender so to God and say, "Oh, Spirit of God, open thou mine eyes, that I may behold wondrous things in thy law." And when you come to God's word that way, the Bible will burst a flame in your heart and in your mind, and God will teach you things out of his word. The reason that many of us don't know God is, folks, we're just playing around at Bible study. And you can't do it that way.
1: Profound truth simply stated. Waiting for you now at profoundtruth.org.
2: 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Likewise, the Spirit also helpeth our infirmities. For we know not what we should pray for as we ought. But the Spirit itself maketh intercession for us with groanings which cannot be uttered. 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
1: How do you do? Alcoholism is a liquid tollway to oblivion. In spite of the camaraderie of fellow travelers, the alcoholic knows the toll is high, few places to exit, frequent breakdowns, and a bondage to liquor that seems unbreakable. The man in this story passed through every phase of alcoholism, ignoring all the signs. But he found the way out when his heart and mind and life were unshackled. From the old lighthouse in Chicago, this is Unshackled. True life stories of real people whose lives were turned around, dramatized and produced by Pacific Garden Mission. Even before 1877, George and Sarah Clark wanted to help people who were down and out. But that's the year they opened a little storefront mission in the heart of Chicago's Skid Row. From their own resources, they paid the rent, played the music that drew in the destitute, and welcomed them with love. And the doors have never closed. Today, Pacific Garden Mission still receives no tax dollars and continues to depend on the support of those who believe in sharing God's love. And today, the mission has grown to include many diverse ways of reaching the lost around the world. The one who gave George and Sarah Clark the desire to help others has said, "Inasmuch as ye have done it unto one of the least of these my brethren, ye have done it unto me." And now for broadcast around the earth, here's program number 2543 in the series Unshackled, the program that makes you face yourself and think.
2: Okay, last call for alcohol.
3: I'll have another. Can I swear you can hold more booze than anyone I know? You must have two LLA.
4: I had a friend in high school who had cases of beer that covered half of their basement.
3: Man, is that how you got started?
4: No, but it helped to keep me going. My dad let me stick my fingers in the head of his beer and lick the foam off when I was just a little tight. When I got bigger, he would pour an inch or two in a glass and let me drink it.
3: You and your dad are pretty tight, huh?
4: Yep, he's a great dad.
3: Your wife ever give you a hard time about drinking?
4: All the time. She thinks the money should be spent on her and the apartment.
3: Well, you want to keep her happy, don't you?
4: Not if it cut out drinking. Hey, barkeep, yeah. The women are all gone. Where'd they go?
5: Well, most of them took cabs home a long time ago.
3: My girlfriend has my car key. She took my car.
4: I'll take you home.
3: You got any shape to drive?
4: I can drive. I just can't walk.
1: And there you have a snapshot of one phase of drinking. But there are many others, and the man in our story would like to share every aspect, from the first taste to the last bitter drop. He's telling his story now to help others avoid the tragedy he brought to his family and to himself. This is the first part of two in the true story of Kenneth Burbank, right now on Unshackled.
4: I was born in 1933, the oldest of three children, the only son, the only grandson, so I was spoiled rotten by my folks and my grandparents, who lived about two blocks away. I spent many wonderful days with my grandfather, who ruled his house. I grew up in Endicott, New York, 15 miles from Pennsylvania. Dad didn't attend church, but he sent Mom and us every Sunday. He worked for IBM, and we spent a lot of time together, hunting and fishing. He wasn't an alcoholic, but he enjoyed his beer. I had an endless supply of alcohol, thanks to Dad's business contacts. Mother, she didn't let me drink, but never would oppose my Dad's decisions. So, I helped myself whenever I felt like it. By the time I graduated from high school, I had a strong taste for alcohol. I never dated then, too busy hunting and fishing. I finished a two-year college program before I was drafted in 1953. By then, I was dating a girl I'll call Linnea. We were married after a short courtship, and she joined me 8 months later at Fort Benning. But drinking with my buddies was first priority.
3: So what do you think of that white lightning, Kent?
4: I see how it got its name. That stuff is potent.
3: You can't drink it straight.
6: You have to cut it 4-1 with water.
4: I bet the hangover is awesome.
6: Oh, hair of the dog will fix that.
4: I thought I transferred from airborne to infantry, but here I am, free fall.
6: You want me to drive?
4: Nah. Just because I'm seeing double, don't you worry none.
6: Huh? Oh, I'm not worried. No siree. Hey, let's go fishing tomorrow afternoon.
4: Well, sounds good to me, partner. We'll just pack us a cooler of beer and have us a good old time.
6: Your wife won't object?
4: I rule my house, just like my granddaddy and my dad.
6: Hey, look out!
4: I wrapped my shiny blue car around a Georgia pine, my first accident, and we both walked away badly bruised. I didn't see any connection between the twisted metal and my twisted habits, and I carried on. A daughter was born to us just before I was honorably discharged in 1955. We moved back home to New York, where I got a job as an apprentice tool and die maker at IBM. I worked with single guys, younger than I, and a couple of nights a week, we hit the bars.
7: Who's that girl you were dancing with, Ken?
4: You know, I already forgot her name. But any friend of whiskey is a friend of mine.
7: You mind if I dance with her?
4: Go ahead. She's not my girl. I dance, but I don't mess around. I'm married, you know.
7: You are. Well, could have fooled me.
5: Hey, Ken.
4: Hey, it's my dad. What are you doing here?
5: Ken, I've been looking everywhere for you. You should be home with Linnea.
4: What's up, Dad?
5: She's in labor, that's what. And you sit here with your heels locked around a bar stool. Get yourself home and take her to the hospital.
4: Yes, sir.
5: Your mother's right. You're throwing your life away on booze.
4: My first son, Scott, was born that night in late spring 1958. I was so proud to have a son, I celebrated with the guys, hardly spending any time with my family. My wife complained as usual, but I kept drinking. As I neared the end of my apprenticeship, I was loaned out to work in a development lab. That's where I met Norm.
8: Morning, Ken.
4: How can you be so cheerful, Norm?
8: Oh, it's my relationship with Jesus, Ken. You hung over again?
4: Yeah, but it's worth it.
8: Ken, let me read you something from the Bible. It's in Proverbs chapter 23. Who hath woe? Who hath sorrow? Who hath contentions? Who hath babbling? Who hath wounds without cause? Who hath redness of eyes? They that tarry long at the wine, they that go to seek mixed wine. Look not thou upon the wine when it is red, when it giveth his color in the cup, when it moveth itself aright. At the last, it biteth like a serpent, and stingeth like an adder. Thine eyes shall behold strange women, and thine heart shall utter perverse things.
4: Now look, I'm not interested in the Bible, Norm. My mother dragged me to church every week when I was growing up. I had enough to last me a lifetime.
8: But not enough to last eternity.
4: Say what?
8: Jesus offers us freedom from sin and eternal life.
4: Thanks, but no thanks.
8: I'm praying for you, Ken. Think about what I read.
4: Praying for me, like I need prayer. In the fall of 1958, I went to work on second shift and soon assembled a new crew of drinking buddies. Vacation would come and my wife would visit her family while I went fishing in Canada with friends. As we partied with girls there, I never let on that I was married.
9: Give me a little beer, bartender.
5: Boy, there was some party you guys had Friday night. Did you and Ron ever find his car?
4: Oh, did we ever. It was parked in front of his girlfriend's house, and she wouldn't let us in. He called her from a payphone and got so mad he started beating the phone with the receiver. Oh, you should have seen him.
3: I can see it now.
4: Some cops came by and arrested us.
3: You're joking.
4: Oh, I wish. He'd have thought we were bank robbers or something. They even called for backup.
5: Yeah, why?
4: Well, he told me to turn around and I wouldn't do it. He had a nightstick and I was afraid he'd whack us. So they hauled us away and we spent the night in the pokey.
3: You went to jail? What was it like?
4: Well, first they book you. Public intoxication. Then they take your necktie and belt and all your other personal things.
3: This is hard to believe. Going to jail just because you had a few drinks?
4: The cops were just throwing their weight around, that's all.
3: Well, do you have to go to court?
4: Oh, we already did this morning. pled guilty and got a suspended sentence.
10: You better hope the company doesn't find out.
4: Yeah, there was a decent cop in a paddy wagon, and he warned us not to say where we worked or the newspapers would report it. So we lied. Said we worked for a construction company. Hey, come on. We construct things.
10: Come on, we better get back to work.
4: Hey, tonight, let's drive down to Pennsylvania. I know a great bar that stays open all night.
10: Try to stay out of trouble, Ken.
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4: 90 days straight, we drove down to Pennsylvania after work and drank until the sun rose, then went home. In May 1960, our third child was born, a daughter. I figured my wife would never leave me now, not with three kids. So, I drank as much as ever and went on my usual trip to Canada in August. Three of us, all married, went to a movie with dates. That's how I met Linda, a school teacher who was a lady in every sense of the word. I went to see her the next day. Too bad about last night, Linda. I guess your friend was really mad when she found out my buddy was married, huh?
12: Oh, I called her this morning and she hung up on me.
4: Well, it wasn't your fault.
12: Oh, I don't blame her. It isn't right for a married man to run around on his wife. He should be home with his family.
4: Yeah. Would you like to go somewhere and have a drink?
12: No, I don't drink, Ken. I've seen what drinking has done to my family.
4: Well, I never had a problem with alcohol myself, but I've heard tales.
12: Oh, it's all true. Alcoholics are controlling and self-centered people. Well, their whole lives revolve around themselves and their drinking.
4: Well, one or two never hurt anybody, though.
12: As a teacher, I think I should set a good example.
4: You're right, Linda. You could teach me a few things. I should have told her I was married, but didn't. I made up some yarn about traveling around the country for my company and gave her a post office address. On Labor Day, I went back up to see her, and again, I didn't tell her I was married. For 3 months, we corresponded. In November, I finally drove to Canada and told her the truth. I lied to you, Linda. I'm married, and I have three children.
12: Oh, Ken! Oh, how could you have deceived me?
4: I'm sorry, Linda. I didn't mean to hurt you, but I knew I had to set things straight.
12: What about your wife?
4: She'd be hurt, too, if she knew.
12: Oh, well, you better take me home.
4: I wish we could be friends. You're very special.
12: No, there's no future for us, Ken. You belong at home with your family. Don't write or call me ever again.
4: Winter came, and I went skiing with my buddies, leaving my family alone on weekends. Now my family was neglected winter and summer. We skied, but we also partied, since everything I did was centered around drinking. My wife gave up hope, and one night I came home to an empty house. She had taken the children and moved in with her parents 50 miles away. As I began losing everything I had, I drowned my sorrows in drink, even coming to work drunk.
1: In a moment, we'll learn where all this was to lead.
10: Ken? You're drunk, aren't you?
4: So what if I am?
10: Get in here before the boss sees you. Listen, what's going on? Are you trying to get fired?
4: I don't care anymore. I'm gonna lose the house and everything.
10: You're not the first man to get divorced. You won't be the last. You'll survive.
4: Yeah, make support payments and mortgage payments, too.
10: Look, you stay in here out of sight and sleep it off. You understand? I'll see that nobody bothers you.
4: You're a real friend, Claude. A real friend.
10: Thanks. We'll talk later. No hope of reconciliation, then?
4: None. Last night I went up to talk to her, but it was a waste of time. Her mother didn't even want to be in the same room with her.
10: I can understand that, Ken.
4: Yeah. I expected them to send her back home with me to make a go of it, but no deal. Dad did most of the talking. He said she was living with them until I got my life under control.
10: Now, did you tell him not to hold his breath?
4: I told him there was no way I could make support payments and pay the mortgage, too. If we lose the house, it's all over.
13: It was already over. Our lawyers arranged for our divorce to be processed in Alabama, since in New York, adultery was the only grounds for divorce. So I flew to Alabama in May, established residency after 3 days, and our divorce was granted. I wrote to Linda and described everything that happened, asking if she would agree to see me. Then I drove up to Canada to see her.
12: I'm really sorry about the breakup, Ken. Is there any hope that you can get back together?
4: No. She's finished with me, and her parents are dead set against it, too.
12: Oh, I hope you'll spend time with your children. They need you.
4: I have visitation rights twice a month, but they live 50 miles away.
12: Make the effort. You'll be glad you did. Divorce is so hard on children.
4: I wouldn't know. My folks stayed together.
12: Mine, too. I always admired my grandmother and my mother for staying in their marriage, in spite of the problems and drinking.
4: Well, they were lucky men.
12: Grandmother always said, marriage is for keeps, for better or worse.
4: Linda's dad and I hit it off right from the beginning because he loved beer as much as I did. We polished off 5 cases every weekend I was there. Linda should have known what I was like from that alone, but we were married in October 1962. I was soon hitting the bars again, and my friends were all betting that our marriage wouldn't last 18 months. The next year, I went back on days, and there was Norm once again.
8: Ken, good to see you again.
4: Yeah, it's been a while, Norm.
8: I often think of you. How is everything?
4: Yeah, up and down. I went through a divorce last year.
8: Oh, I'm really sorry to hear that, Ken.
4: It's history now. I'm married to a wonderful woman, a Canadian.
8: I'm still praying for you.
4: Beats me why you do that, Norm.
8: Because the Lord compels me to pray for you, Ken. Would you like to go to church with me this Sunday?
4: No, I'm going fishing.
13: Most non-drinkers avoided me like the plague, so I couldn't understand why he was so hung up on praying for me. I shrugged it off. Linda and I lived in an apartment then, so I could walk to work, stopping off at bars on the way home. Sometimes I didn't get home until the bars closed, sometimes not at all. One Sunday afternoon, I drove down to Pennsylvania to my favorite bar.
2: Okay, folks, last call for alcohol.
4: Hey, Charlie. I just put a $0.50 in that machine. I want to hear the rest of my songs.
5: Well, come back tomorrow and listen to them.
4: What kind of attitude is that? Give me my money back.
5: I said, come back tomorrow.
4: I'm not coming back tomorrow. Give me a bottle of beer to cover it.
5: No.
4: Cheapskate.
5: Here's a broom, Ken. Start sweeping it up.
4: Go pound salt.
5: Get out of here before I call the police, and don't you ever come back.
4: One time or another, I was banned from half a dozen bars. I passed out in bars, got into numerous fights, and used foul language. I got drunk at wedding receptions and made a fool of myself. My reputation was horrible, and when Linda had our first son, it didn't change anything. More than once, I came home covered with blood.
12: Oh, Ken, what happened to you?
4: I think I tangled with a steer wrestler, or maybe it was the steer.
12: Look at your eye. It's swollen completely shut. Let me put some ice on it.
4: Actually, I was at Harold's place and I got into it with some bozo.
12: Here, let me wrap this in a towel.
4: He was being loud and I told him to pipe down. Oh!
12: Oh, sorry.
4: He asked me to step outside, so I did. I don't know what he hit me with, but he put my lights out good. When I came to, he was long gone.
12: How did you see to drive home?
4: I drive with one eye closed anyway, Linda. Otherwise, I see double.
12: Oh, Ken, it isn't worth it. Can't you see that?
4: Right now, I don't see anything, honey.
12: What are you going to tell your kids when you pick them up this weekend?
4: Well, maybe I'll skip this weekend. They've adjusted to Linnea's new husband real good.
12: No, Ken, no. You go. They need you. No stepfather can ever take your place.
4: Well, you're right again. I'll tell them what happened. Maybe they won't make the same mistake, huh?
12: Come on. We better get you to a doctor. This looks bad.
4: I missed several days of work that time, but I didn't learn. One night, my buddy pushed me through a set of double glass doors to keep me from fighting with a man who would have crippled me. Linda didn't drive, and sometimes when I didn't come home, she would put Kyle in a stroller and walk 2 miles to my favorite bar looking for me. I lost another pair of glasses last night. Left them somewhere. Oh, I swear, I'd lose my mind if it wasn't bottled up.
3: It's bottled up all right, Ken. It's pickled.
4: Hey, look at that. Here comes Linda with my son. Well, hello, honey.
12: I was hoping to find you, Ken.
3: Hey, he's really growing.
4: Oh, 18 months. Hey, let's see if he likes beer foam the way I did at that age, huh?
12: No, Ken, please don't. Will you drive us back home?
4: Well, you just got here.
12: No, let's go now while you can still drive.
4: Oh, Linda.
12: Please, it's a long walk back. All kinds of things go through your mind when you're left alone at night and your husband is out drinking. Has he been in an accident? Is he in trouble with the law? When you are married to an alcoholic, you anticipate the worst, and you are seldom disappointed. But Ken put a lot of money across the bar every week. Bills were always paid, and he never abused us. Our second son was born in 1964. I never doubted Ken's love for the children and me, and he also loved his work.
4: I'll get it. Hello?
14: Happy birthday, Ken.
4: Who is this?
14: It's Norm.
4: Oh, hello, Norm. Thanks. You never forget my birthday. I'm amazed.
14: Hey, I'm still praying for you, buddy. Remember that.
4: Man, you never do give up, do you?
14: Oh, God doesn't either. He's not willing that any should perish. He's always interested in you, Ken. God is using me to remind you of his love.
4: Yeah.
14: Hey, we did a good job on that last piece of test equipment, didn't we?
4: Well, you mean you did a good job. I made an impossible commitment, but you pushed it through.
14: Well, I think you're up for an award for meeting those delivery dates.
4: Now, you deserve the credit because I couldn't have done it without you.
14: Forget it. I'll see you at work.
4: I like that, Norm. He tackles things that seem impossible, though he's a little crazy.
12: Why?
4: He's always praying for me. I mean, is that weird or what?
12: Neither one of us realized how much we needed those prayers. When he wasn't getting injured in bar fights, Ken had narrow escapes driving the car while he was drunk. Are you all right, Ken?
4: I must have been dreaming. I thought I crashed the car.
12: Oh, you came in pretty late. I don't know, maybe you did.
4: Oh, my head hurts. I better look outside and see if everything's all right. Oh, man, it was no dream. Look at that car.
12: Oh, Ken!
4: Oh, I remember now. I hit a concrete abutment in the middle of a parking lot.
12: How did you do that?
4: Beats me. There was a streetlight on it. I should have been able to see it. I don't know how I hit it.
12: Oh, at least you weren't hurt.
4: Oh, you kidding? It's awful. The whole driver's side is ruined.
12: Ken wrecked 3 cars the first 10 years of our marriage. Are you wondering why I put up with it? I had grown up with a very godly grandmother who had a faith that never faltered. And even though Ken and I rarely went to church and never prayed or read the Bible, I had her example to follow. She and my mother had taught me that marriage was a lifelong commitment, for better or worse. I just didn't know that the worst was yet to come.
1: Next week, we'll bring you the extraordinary conclusion to Kenneth Burbank's story, a story of reconciliation and victory. Listening friend, you don't have to wait until then to learn the way out of darkness and despair. Even though your situation may seem hopeless, the Bible says nothing is impossible with God. Romans chapter 8, verse 32 says, "He that spared not his own son, but delivered him up for us all, how shall he not with him also freely give us all things?" Christ died for your sins to set you free from whatever is holding you in bondage. His blood alone has the power to set you free and wash away the guilt and the shame of sin. When you turn to him, He forgives your past and gives you new life. For whosoever shall call upon the name of the Lord shall be saved. That's according to Romans chapter 10, verse 13. Call on Him right now.
11: 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So until next time, unless our Lord returns before then, the doors to Pacific Garden Mission are open night and day. 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
1: You know, Paul was different than most of us. Many of us see difficulties in every opportunity. The Apostle Paul saw opportunity in every difficulty. He takes every opportunity and applies to it the Word of God, which says, "Thanks be unto God who causeth us always to triumph in Christ Jesus." And if you're in a storm right now, we're going to look and see what Paul did and then see what we can do. Learn how to ride out the storm.
0: Welcome to Love Worth Finding, featuring the powerful truth of the gospel stated in the practical biblical messages of Adrian Rogers. The book of Acts tells the story of the early church and the missionary voyages of the Apostle Paul. In Acts 27, Paul writes about his experience sailing through a

Acts, the book of Acts, chapter 27. If you know anything about the book of Acts, you know that the book of Acts is a narrative. It tells how the early church began to spread. And it tells of the missionary journeys of the Apostle Paul. And in Acts chapter 27, it tells of the Apostle Paul aboard a ship. And that ship rides into the teeth of a ferocious storm. And it tells how Paul went through that storm. If you will, how Paul rode out the storm. That's what I want to talk to you about today, is riding out the storm. I love this 27th chapter of the book of Acts and preach from it from time to time, because when you open the Bible there, you can smell the salt air. There's something about this story. It's one of the most gripping stories. If you listen, you can hear the booming thunder. You can see the lightning as its fingers flash across the bosom of the sky. You can hear the old ship creak and groan. You can hear the moaning and the whistling of the wind. It is an incredible story, the story of a ship in the midst of a storm. But that brings up a question even before we begin to read. Why would God take almost an entire chapter in the Word of God and tell us about a storm and a ship in that storm? Because it is more than history. The Holy Spirit has taken this story and made an incredible illustration with a great spiritual application for all of us. Because you see, life is like a voyage. Sometimes the sea is calm. Sometimes the wind blows softly. Sometimes the sun is shining. Thank God for those times. Maybe that's where you are right now, just sailing along. And if you are, enjoy it. It's a gift of God. But sometimes the wind rises. Sometimes the sky darkens. Sometimes we find ourselves in the midst of a terrible storm. And that's the way life is. This chapter is an illustration of every human being sailing between two eternities. Sometimes things are good, and sometimes things are bad. Now, in this particular story, before we break in, I want to remind you that the Apostle Paul is a prisoner. He's been taken prisoner for preaching the gospel of Christ. They are taking him to Rome to be adjudicated. He started out, by the way, on this ship as a prisoner. But we're going to find out before it was over, he was the captain. You know, Paul was different than most of us. Many of us see difficulties in every opportunity. The Apostle Paul saw opportunity in every difficulty. You put him in prison, he becomes the jailer. He's singing songs in the night. You put him before King Agrippa, and he's the defendant. Before long, he's the prosecuting attorney. He takes every opportunity and applies to it the Word of God, which says, "Thanks be unto God who causeth us always to triumph in Christ Jesus." And if you're in a storm right now, we're going to look and see what Paul did and then see what we can do. Learn how to ride out the storm. Now, look in verse 20, if you will. He describes the storm, "And when neither sun nor stars in many days appeared, and no small tempest lay on us." Now, folks, that's just old English for saying it was a big one. "No small tempest lay on us. All hope that we should be saved was then taken away." Maybe that's where you are. I mean, you're in the midst of a terrible storm, and all hope seems to vanish from you. "But after long abstinence, Paul stood forth in the midst of them and said, 'Sirs, ye should have hearkened unto me and not have loosed from Crete to have gained this harm and loss. And now I exhort you, be of good cheer, for there shall be no loss of any man's life among you, but of the ship. For there stood by me this night the angel of God, whose I am and whom I serve, saying, Fear not, Paul.'" By the way, somebody has said, I've not counted them,

0: but somebody has said that at least 365 times in the Bible we find this phrase, fear not. One for every day of the year. Fear not, Paul, for thou must be brought before Caesar, and lo, God hath given thee all them that sail with thee. Wherefore, sirs, be of good cheer, for I believe God that it shall be even as it was told me. Well, basically, three things I want you to see as we look in this passage of Scripture today. First of all, the reason for these kind of storms. And secondly, I want you to see the reaction of people when they get into storms, good people and bad people, godly and godless. And then thirdly, I want you to see the result of the storm, what it does in the lives of those who are people of God and in the lives of those who don't know the Lord. Now, we all get into storms, whether you're saved or lost. Actually, basically, there are four basic kind of storms in life. One, just the normal storms that come because we're part of nature. The Bible says God makes it to rain upon the just and the unjust. And if you're a human being, you live in a world that has storms just because we're here. Now, that's one kind of storm we get into. There's another kind of storm that we get into, and these are the ones that we ourselves engineer by our foolishness, and they're caused by disobedience. That's the kind of a storm that Jonah got into when Jonah tried to flee from the presence of the Lord. You remember that story? He spent the night on a foam blubber mattress. You remember? He was swallowed by a whale. What was the problem with Jonah? He was out of the will of God, and he ran right into the teeth of a storm. Now, there's a third kind of storm. There are storms that God sends us into for development. Remember the story there in the Gospels where Jesus commanded His disciples to get in a ship to go to the other side of the sea? And Jesus knew that a storm was brewing, but there He was trying to teach them a lesson for their development, for their discipleship. And sometimes we do get into storms, not because we're out of the will of God like Jonah was, but because we're in the will of God. But now here's the fourth kind of storm we get into. We get into some storms because we're dragged into them by other people. That's where the Apostle Paul was. Now, he was a prisoner, but he was also a mariner. I mean, he'd been through shipwrecks before. He'd sailed before. He was a seasoned traveler. And he knew that this ship ought not to sail, and he tried to warn everybody, but they wouldn't listen to him. He was guarded by a centurion. He had to go along. The higher power said, we're going to sail, and he sailed with them. Now, some of you can really identify with this. Many times we're in storms, and they're not of our own making. Sometimes children get into difficulty because of the parents. I mean, little children are born with ungodly parents or unwise parents, and these little children are just dragged along into a storm because of the parents. Sometimes we get into difficulty because of authorities that are over us. Sometimes, folks, America goes into storms because of bad leadership. Because of bad leadership. And sometimes Congress or the president or the judges make laws and rules, and we're aboard the ship of state. And we see ourselves sailing into judgment. We say, I wish I could get my hand on the tiller. I wish somehow that I could do this, but we're just aboard the ship of state. We're prisoners, as it were, and that's very much like the Apostle Paul was. Paul really didn't want to sail. Look, if you will, in verses 9 and 10. Now, when much time was spent and when sailing was now dangerous, there's a certain time in the Mediterranean, especially in those days, you didn't sail because the fast was now already past. Paul admonished them and said unto them, sirs, I perceive that this voyage will be with hurt and much damage, not only of the lading in the ship, but also of our lives. Now, the Apostle Paul had his spiritual radar. He would say, don't sail, don't sail, don't sail. But again, the matter was taken out of Paul's hands. There really wasn't much he could do about it. Look in verse 11. Nevertheless, the centurion believed the master and owner of the ship, more than those things which were spoken by Paul. Now you have a businessman. He owns the ship. He is a shipping tycoon. he's motivated by profit. He's led by worldly wisdom. And so over here you have the man of God, and over here you have the man of the world. And the centurion has to make a decision. So he just says, well, I'm not going to go with a religious fanatic. I'm not going to go with the prisoner. I'm going to go with the man who is obviously a successful man. He owns this ship. And so he said, we are going to sail. Now, let me just tell you right now the mistake the owner of this ship made. And it's the kind of a mistake that you can make. Let me give you five ways to sink a ship, okay? Now, I'm talking about your ship. Let me just tell you five ways to make a bad decision. And many of you today are in danger of making this kind of a bad decision. And you're going to sail into a storm, and it will not be a storm for your development. It'll be a storm because of your disobedience and because of your ignorance. Number one, just make your decision in haste. Look, if you will, in verse 9 again. Now when much time was spent. Now when much time was spent. They said, hey, time is going past. We better do something. Decide in haste, repent in leisure. A lot of folks who say, well, let's do something even if it's wrong. Sometimes people get married that way. They marry in haste. Sometimes people make business decisions that way. Sometimes a man will just quit school, quit a job, leave a church, go someplace, move out of a city. No real leadership from the Lord. Listen to me, my friend. If you're in the middle of a decision, you wait on God. Bloom where you're planted till God moves you. Don't just simply think that just because time is passing by that you've got to do something. They said, well, much time is spent. Learn this. The Holy Spirit of God does not push. If you feel something between your shoulder blades pushing you, that's not the Holy Spirit. He leads. He guides. He doesn't shove. Number two, you're going to make a mistake if you depend upon worldly wisdom rather than upon godly wisdom. Look again in verse 11. Nevertheless, the centurion believed the master and owner of the ship more than those things which were spoken by Paul. You go to the people of this world, you say, tell me what to do. Some of you have marriage problems, and you're going to an ungodly counselor, and he's telling you what to do. You forsake any counsel that is not based on the Word of God. One woman went to a psychiatrist to try to get help about her marriage, and the psychiatrist had been married four times. There are people trying to tell you what to do. Advice contrary to the will of God. One way to sink your ship is make your decision in haste. Number two, another way to sink your ship is to depend upon worldly wisdom rather than godly wisdom. Number three, take the easy way out. Look, if you will, in verse 12. The Bible says they sailed because the haven, that is the port, was not commodious to winter in. They weren't comfortable. And so they made their decision on the basis of what would be easy. You're almost always going to get in trouble this way. We're called upon to endure hardness as good soldiers of Jesus Christ. Do you know why an animal eats and drinks? Because it wants to eat and drink. Do you know why an animal copulates? Because it wants to. It is just simply led by its sensual desires. And there's so many people who make their decisions on the animal plane rather than on the spiritual plane, rather than being led of the Spirit, they are driven by the flesh. Here's the fourth way you can sink your ship. Just follow the crowd. Just follow the crowd. Look in verse 12 again. The haven was not commodious to winter in, and the more part advised to depart thence also. That is, they pull the crowd. They said, what does everybody want to do? Now there was a crowd on that boat, and when they took a vote, 272 hands went up. Paul is outvoted. They said, let's sail. Learn this and learn it well, everyone listening to me. The majority is almost always wrong. Almost always the majority is wrong. Don't get the idea that if everybody says it, that it's right, that we have morality today in America by a majority. 12 spies went out to spy out the land in Joshua's day. 10 said it can't be done. Only 2 said it could be done. The 10 were wrong, the 2 were right. Isn't that right? When the people didn't have a king and they wanted a king, the people of Israel, they should have been a theocracy, but they wanted a monarchy. They said, how many of you want a king? And they all voted for a king. They got Saul. God gave them what they wanted, but after a while they didn't want what they got. Majority was wrong. When Jesus was there before Pilate, Pilate said, I'm going to release a prisoner to you. Do you want Jesus or Barabbas? The Bible says that they shouted for Barabbas to be released and for Jesus to be crucified. The majority said, release Barabbas and crucify Jesus. Never a more heinous crime has ever been committed on this earth, but it was done at the will of the majority. And there are many times when you young people want to do something, or adults, and you're trying to find out what you ought to do, you go from person to person to person to person, and you ask people trying to rack up enough votes to get permission to do what you already wanted to do anyway. You sink your ship that way by going with the majority. You know what the majority generally is? A lot of people pooling their ignorance. That's what it is. Now here's another way to sink your ship. Just depend upon circumstances. Make your decision upon circumstances. Look in verse 13, and when the south wind blew softly, supposing they had obtained their purpose, loosing thence they sailed close by Crete. The wind just blows so soft. They said, look at this. The sun is shining. The sea is calm. The wind is blowing in our direction. It must be the will of God. Do you know there are a lot of people who are just led by circumstances? And they say, well, I just told God if He didn't want me to do it, don't let it happen. They say, well, I asked God, Lord, it must be your will. It looks good. Just circumstances. And that soothing south wind was soon to turn into a horrible, ferocious storm that would sink that ship. There's 5 ways to sink a ship. It's still happening today. These are the reasons for the storms of life. Let's talk a little bit about the reaction to the storms of life. How do people react? Well, let's begin now in verse 14 and read through verse 21. But not long after there rose against it a tempestuous wind called Euroclydon. And when the ship was caught up and could not bear up into the wind, we let her drive. What does that mean? They couldn't control it. I mean, the wind now just picks up the ship, and they said, we can't turn this way, we can't turn that way. And it's just blown along by the storm. What's the first thing happens to an ungodly man when he gets himself in a storm? Well, they just let her drive. What I mean by that is there are broken dreams. The old ship's captain and owner and the centurion, not as strong as they thought they were. The Bible says they couldn't bear up. I've seen it happen many times. These people, these moguls, these tycoons, these know-it-alls, let the storm come. And they find themselves now driven by wind that they cannot control. They're at the mercy of forces that they cannot understand, dimly comprehend. They're aboard a floundering vessel. Dreams dissolve. Number 2, they begin to labor with a desperate effort. Look, if you will, in verse 16. And running under a certain island which is called Claudia, we had much work to come by the boat. That is, they got on the lee side of that island, And things lightened up a little bit, and they said, hey, we've got to get this thing straightened out. And so now, with beads of perspiration on their brow and their backs aching, they're trying to get the tackle of the ship back together. They're trying to get it all back together, and they are working with much labor. You know what the devil will tell you? The devil will tell you it is hard to be a Christian. That is a lie. Jesus said, take my yoke upon you and learn of me, for my yoke is easy and my burden is light. The Bible says the way of the transgressor is hard. Now, I don't mean there's no discipline in being a Christian. I don't mean that at all. I don't mean there's no hardness in being a Christian. Yes, we're to endure hardness as good soldiers of Jesus Christ. But as far as the labor, the grueling, gruesome toil, that comes with sin. There's so many people who are making this desperate effort to try to put things back together. The old devil has lied to you.
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3: A nuclear weapon in Iran's hands would not be merely another military problem. It would change every calculation in the Middle East. Israel would live beneath nuclear blackmail. Arab nations could begin seeking their own bombs. Terrorist organizations would become bolder under Iran's protection. President Trump is right about the essential principle. Iran must never possess a nuclear weapon. That policy should outlive every election and every administration. 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Israel's survival cannot depend upon Iran's restraint for generations yet unborn. I'm Earl Cox. 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
5: 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We need to bring an humble mind to the study of the Word of God. 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The Spirit of God will have to make it real to you. 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
7: How do you make something that is sweet, or anything else for that matter? I'm not talking about adding sugar to a recipe. Let's say that God provided you with all the atoms of the various elements you needed to make a molecule that tastes sweet. If you were to make such a molecule, you would need to know the construction of the sweet taste receptors on your tongue. You would need to know which molecular shapes would bind to those receptors. And you would have to understand how all the different elements bind to one another and what molecular shapes they would have. The complexity of this task was well illustrated when researchers at the University of Wisconsin-Madison released a computer model of a plant protein that tastes sweet. The protein, called brazine, is about 2,000 times sweeter than sugar and occurs naturally in the West African fruit. Brazine's coiled molecular shape illustrates the importance of a molecule's shape. If the molecule uncoils, perhaps due to heat, it loses all its sweetness. Its structure does not resemble the structures of two other sweet plant proteins. Rather, it closely resembles scorpion poisons and proteins used by some plants for self-defense. The more we learn about how things work in the world around us, the clearer it becomes that everything that exists has been carefully designed to interact in very specific ways. We learn more about this Creator, though, not from molecules, but from His holy word, the Bible.
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man of faith can go through tribulations which make you hold your breath as you watch him. He goes through things that would knock the wits out of us and make us give way to blasphemy and whimperings. He is not blind or insensitive, yet he goes through in marvelous triumph. What accounts for it? One thing only. The fact that behind it all is the love of God, which is in Jesus Christ, our Lord.

0: Back to Genesis with Dr. John Morris, author and seminar speaker with the Institute for Creation Research. Dr. Morris, we see right-to-life efforts all over the news these days. What does the Bible say about this?
1: Chris, the Bible is clear. Humankind is created in the image of God with great value and worth in His sight and is to be respected and protected. At conception, the embryo takes on human status, although not yet completely grown. The Bible discusses how the growing embryo is an individual, has feelings, and on some occasions even expresses itself. When a pregnant woman was injured in Bible times, such that the baby lost its life, there were consequences to be faced. The Bible doesn't give us all the details, but there's enough there to be certain that the unborn child is a viable human person and must be protected. Chris, the Back to Genesis way of thinking helps us understand modern issues.
0: For more on the foundational principles set forth in Genesis, visit us on the web at www.icr.org.

Now if Christ be preached that he rose from the dead, how say some among you that there is no resurrection of the dead? But if there be no resurrection of the dead, then is Christ not risen? And if Christ be not risen, then is our preaching vain, and your faith is also vain. But now is Christ risen from the dead, and become the first fruits of them that slept. For since by man came death, by man came also the resurrection of the dead. For I know that my Redeemer liveth, and that he shall stand at the latter day upon the earth. And though after my skin worms destroy this body, yet in my flesh shall I see God. If ye then be risen with Christ, seek those things which are above, where Christ sitteth on the right hand of God. Then said Martha unto Jesus, Lord, if thou hadst been here, my brother had not died. But I know that even now, whatsoever thou wilt ask of God, God will give it thee. Jesus saith unto her, thy brother shall rise again. Martha saith unto him, I know that he shall rise again in the resurrection at the last day. Jesus said unto her, I am the resurrection and the life. He that believeth in me, though he were dead, yet shall he live. And whosoever liveth and believeth in me shall never die.

day of the week, very early in the morning, they came unto the sepulchre, bringing the spices which they had prepared, and certain others with them. And they found the stone rolled away from the sepulchre, and they entered in and found not the body of the Lord Jesus. And it came to pass, as they were much perplexed thereabout, behold, two men stood by them in shining garments. And as they were afraid and bowed down their faces to the earth, they said unto them, Why seek ye the living among the dead? He is not here, but is risen.

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1: I grew up fearing my father, a Mexican who hated religion. We spoke Spanish at home, and I did poorly in school because Dad often beat us kids and Mom. When I graduated and got a job, I had to give my paycheck to Dad. An employment counselor named Dean helped me get a better job. When I heard Dean was in the hospital, I called him and we began dating. We became engaged, and my father was so enraged I moved out. Then my father disowned me, so I moved back home and broke the engagement. I went into a deep depression, prompting Dean to confront my father, and we married that weekend. I learned that Dean had a drinking problem, and he justified that as being part of his job. I finally gave him an ultimatum, so he set up a bar at home. Then he took me on vacation. We were driving up the Pacific Coast Highway when a car drove toward us out of control in our lane. Miraculously, the car hit the embankment and soared right over us. I had never believed in God, but I kept saying, "There must be a God." We tried going to church after that and even bought a Bible, but didn't understand what we read. Not until we talked with a neighbor who explained salvation through Christ. I was washing dishes at home when I asked Jesus to come into my life. A few months later, Dean received Christ and stopped drinking. Nothing is impossible with God. I'm Dee Mader. If the Son therefore shall make you free, ye shall be free indeed.
0: If you would like to be free from the weight of sin by accepting Jesus Christ as Lord and Savior, call 1-888-NEED-HIM right now. Free Indeed is a production of Pacific Garden Mission, 1458 South Canal Street, Chicago, Illinois, 60607. 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

0: It is integrity that holds everything else together. Truth and integrity are synonymous. You are to believe the truth, you're to know the truth, you're to love the truth, you're to tell the truth, you're to live the truth, you're to preach the truth, and if you don't, your life is going to come apart. Satan is a liar, and Satan will come against you with lies. Jesus is the truth. Satan's attack is lying. His attack on you is to bring a lack of integrity into your life. If you are not wearing truth, if you do not have the girdle of truth, if you do not have integrity in your life, in the big things and in the small things, you are going to lose the battle. It is truth that holds everything together, and without truth, everything falls apart.
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The illustration Jesus gives to his disciples of a saintly life is a little child. Jesus did not put up a child as an ideal, but to show them that ambition has no place whatever in the disposition of a Christian. The life of a child is unconscious in its fullness of life, and the source of its life is implicit love.

0: Are cities driving evolution? This is Ken Ham, encouraging the church to start our thinking with God's word. I once saw a study that claimed cities are driving evolution and spawning new species in as little as 20 years. But what do they mean by evolution? Well, they say evolution refers to the frequency of certain genes in a population. In other words, it's a frequency of genes that were already there. That's not evolution. Nothing new was created. What these researchers observed wasn't evolution. It was adaptation and speciation within a kind because of already existing genetic information. These observable processes are consistent with what the Bible teaches about kinds.
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0: The school office won't provide a meeting space for the public Bible club. What's happening in America? Stay tuned.
1: Today's legal case is from the files of the Christian Law Association. Here's attorney David Gibbs, Jr.
0: Jeff is a public school teacher in Wisconsin. Like many schools, his school has a number of student-led clubs. He was honored when a group of students approached him about being the official sponsor of their Bible club. What an honor. When he went to the office to find a meeting place for the club, he was told that he would not be assigned a room, though several other school clubs were given meeting rooms all over the school. Jeff called us at the Christian Law Association, and our attorneys quickly identified this discrimination and said this is not right. The Constitution forbids it. If some clubs were provided with a room, all clubs must be provided with a room. This now is being rectified. In America, you cannot discriminate in public schools against the biblical faith.
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0: This week on Through the Bible, we've been hearing about the Battle of the Gods. I'll bet you've been on the edge of your seat because the story is intense, isn't it? And Dr. J. Vernon McGee has some profound application for our lives today. I'm Steve Schwetz, and as we open to Exodus chapter 10, we're going to hear about Pharaoh's last appeal to Moses. And it's worth remembering that the same power that confronted Pharaoh's hardened heart is still changing hearts all over the world today. And that's why we share listeners' letters, not just to celebrate the ministry, that is a part of it, but to celebrate, more importantly, what God's Word is accomplishing. Here's Dr. McGee explaining why these stories matter to us so much.
1: I read letters from the foreign field and from people who accept Christ to let you know what the Word of God is doing today. And others write and tell us what a thrill it is to know that the Word of God, for instance, is going into India and China today. And they rejoice in what God is doing. And I read them letters, if you can believe my word and will believe it. I read it to let people know what the Word of God is doing today. And therefore, I read them that they might know, and if they're so led and guided, that they might want to have part in a ministry that is not just promotion, but is getting a job done. And the teaching of the Word of God today is reaching people everywhere. And I think it's honoring to the Word of God. I think it's honoring to the name of the Lord. And that's the reason we read letters. So I trust you'll believe me when I say to you that in answer to your question, why do you read letters? I read letters to let people know what the Word of God is doing today and that we're not spinning our wheels. We're actually reaching people with the Word of God. Their lives are being changed by the Word of God, not by me, because when these people hear a foreign broadcast, they do not hear my voice at all. I'm not even around. It's been translated, my messages, into other languages, and the Bible teaching is what is going out today.
0: Decades later, that reason hasn't changed. We still share these stories for the very same reason. Listen to this testimony from Wayu, who listens and travels on the Bible bus in Indonesia. I'm a father of two, a husband and a grandfather. I was born in 1966 and previously worked for the Ministry of Education and Culture. My journey to faith began through an unexpected encounter with a man at a fish stall while visiting a relative. I invited the fish seller to attend Friday prayers with me. He replied, "I used to be like you, but now I believe in the Lord Jesus." His words struck me. I wanted to know, why do Christians worship Jesus? What proof is there that the Bible is truly God's word? The fish seller couldn't answer my questions, but he directed me to a church in Bekasi. There, as I asked those same questions and later met a Christian leader who patiently explained about Jesus and the truth of God's word, through that process, I came to believe in Jesus Christ and was baptized. When others learned of my conversion, I faced strong rejection and even physical mistreatment, which eventually led me to leave my job. Today, I serve communities across West and Central Java, working among farmers, building relationships, and being accepted in society. Your Bible teaching program has been an important part of my life. Through it, I continue to grow in God's Word, and I was encouraged to start a small fellowship group in my home. Now, around 8 people gather with me regularly. Many of them cannot read or write, so the program has become essential for helping us learn Scripture. I'm so grateful to see their faith growing. Praise the Lord. Great story, isn't it? God is at work, and we want Him to be glorified. Let's pray. Lord, thank You for Your Word that's still calling people to Yourself and building faith around the world. As we open Exodus, Lord, teach us to trust You fully and never settle for compromise. In Jesus' name, amen. Here's Dr. J. Vernon McGee with our study of Exodus 10 on Through the Bible.
1: Now today we return here to the 10th chapter of Exodus at verse 10. And we are in this contest with Pharaoh. That is, it's actually the battle of the gods. And God is directing these plagues and judgment toward the idolatry, which was zoolatry, in the land of Egypt. Every one of the plagues was directed at a particular deity in that land, a particular idol. Fact of the matter is, God is beginning now to reveal His own power. He begins to demonstrate his power here, especially with the beginning of the hail. And now we come to this next one, which is that of the locust, and I begin reading here at verse 10. Pharaoh had called in Moses and Aaron and offered them another compromise after this judgment and plague of the hail, but it was not acceptable to Moses because Pharaoh must let the children of Israel go, and there cannot be any strings attached to it. Now, will you notice, as I read here at verse 10, and he said unto them, let the Lord be so with you as I will let you go, and your little ones, look to it, for evil is before you. The thing is that Pharaoh was very angry that they would not accept the compromise. And notice now, verse 11, not so, go now, ye that are men, and serve the Lord, for that ye did desire. And they were driven out from Pharaoh's presence. Pharaoh said, you just wanted to go out 3 days in the wilderness and serve the Lord, and I'll let you go, but leave your children here. They would not accept that compromise. Now we have the next plague that's coming up. And the Lord said unto Moses, stretch out thine hand over the land of Egypt for the locusts, that they may come up upon the land of Egypt and eat every herb of the land, even all that the hail hath left. And Moses stretched forth his rod over the land of Egypt, and the Lord brought an east wind upon the land all that day and all that night, and when it was morning, the east wind brought the locusts. Locusts went up over all the land of Egypt and rested in all the coasts of Egypt. Very grievous were they. Before them there was no such locust as they, neither after them shall be such. And they covered the face of the whole earth, that is in Egypt, so that the land was darkened. And they did eat every herb of the land, all the fruit of the trees, which the hail had left, and there remained not any green thing in the trees, are in the herbs of the field through all the land of Egypt. Now, there's several things here that are revealed in this judgment. The judgment is that of the locusts, and you'll notice, first of all, that they were not caused to appear miraculously, and actually does not seem to be a miracle like some of the others are described to us, but they're not any less miraculous. The east wind brought them from somewhere else. Obviously, this east wind that had come up brought them, if you will notice, from somewhere over in Asia. And they certainly were common over in that area. And they'd been brought over a wide expanse of desert, and I guess they were pretty hungry when they got into the Green Nile Valley, and they absolutely stripped everything. Now, the locust was probably the worst plague that they've had so far, because the locust is used in Scripture as a picture definitely of judgment. You have a great locust plague that Joel describes, and these locust plagues of the past are a picture of the judgment that is yet to come, and you will find that that is mentioned in the Word of God as you get over to the book of Revelation, the great locust plagues that are coming upon the land. In Joel's prophecy, you have the great judgment of the locusts in the past, which is a matter of history, and then Joel moves on to say that there's coming that kind of a judgment. And locusts, therefore, are used as instruments of judgment, and that's what you have here. So they've come over the land, and they probably have had the greatest effect upon the land than anything else that has come upon that land in that day. Now I'm going to drop down here in verse 16. Then Pharaoh called for Moses and Aaron in haste, and he said, I've sinned against the Lord your God and against you. Now this is the first time Pharaoh has made any kind of admission like this at all. You see, it took the plague of locusts. And you'll notice that there is method in the manner in which God is dealing with these people and that land and with Pharaoh in that day. The judgments are given in a systematic, orderly way, directed first at the different idols in the land of Egypt against idolatry. Now he's beginning to direct these as definite plagues that are working a tremendous hardship upon the people to convince Pharaoh. And this last one, the locust one, has certainly had its effect. He's called for Aaron and Moses to come in, and he's made a confession. He says, "Forgive my sin only this once, and entreat the Lord your God that he may take away from me this death only." And he went out from Pharaoh and entreated the Lord. And the Lord turned a mighty strong west wind, which took away the locusts, cast them into the Red Sea. There remained not one locust in all the coasts of Egypt. But the Lord hardened Pharaoh's heart so that he would not let the children of Israel go. Now this man Pharaoh, the minute that the plague is removed, why, he changes his mind and he goes back to his original position. And God's going to force him, you know, to let the children of Israel go. So after the locusts, why, there are actually to be only two more plagues. And this now is the next one, which is darkness. We speak of Egyptian darkness. Why, this is directed against the highest deity, the idol, in the entire worship of the people of Egypt. And notice this now. And the Lord said unto Moses, "Stretch out thine hand toward heaven, that there may be darkness over the land of Egypt, even darkness which may be felt." And have you ever been in a place like that? Well, the only time I've actually felt darkness was down in Carlsbad Caverns years ago when they used to turn out the lights and sing Rock of Ages. But they had the criticism of that from some of these unbelievers, and so they don't sing Rock of Ages anymore, I'm told. But that was very effective, and I've never been in darkness like that. Well, this was the kind of darkness that was over the land of Egypt. Even darkness which may be felt. Verse 22, and Moses stretched forth his hand toward heaven, and there was a thick darkness in all the land of Egypt 3 days. They saw not one another, neither rose any from his place for 3 days. But all the children of Israel had light in their dwellings. And this was definitely a miraculous sort of thing. And we find now Pharaoh's ready again for a fourth compromise. And this fourth one is the last compromise, because after this, he's really going to have to stand to it and permit the children of Israel go. Verse 24, and Pharaoh called unto Moses and said, "Go ye, serve the Lord. Only let your flocks and your herds be stayed. Let your little ones also go with you." Now, you would think that just leaving their flocks and their herds would be a real compromise. In other words, Pharaoh has come a long ways in making concessions to Moses, and you'd think this one would be agreeable. Well, I find in this, again, a corollary or a parallel with the children of Israel and with us today. God called them to get out of the land of Egypt, lock, stock, and barrel. And not only were they to take their children's not to be left there for the schooling and the education of Egypt. They are not to be a success in Egypt. They are to go and take their place with God's people. And we've said that was the most subtle temptation a Christian has today. We expect to bring up our children in the world. We want them to be a success in the world today. And then we wonder why the world wins them over and we lose them. It's quite obvious to see. I heard a Christian mother tell about how her son had gone away to a godless school and how he had gone up in the world. She didn't mention to me that he lost his faith, although he had at that time. But she told about how he was being advanced. He had graduated from this school, given a very fine position. And he's high up, by the way, today, and his name has been in public print many times. And then she came with tears in her eyes as she told me the sad story of how she lost her boy, that he turned his back upon everything. Well, that's the way she started him out. And naturally, she lost him. That's a subtle temptation. Now, this one here is one that gets people today, too. Leave your flocks and your herds. And I find that there are a great many Christians. They say, yes, we want to serve the Lord. We are faithful in our church. We support our pastor. And we give to the Lord's work, and we are for missionaries. But have you ever noticed the way they do business? They do business in the land of Egypt. Their flocks and their herds are down there. And they're very much interested in those flocks and herds. Let me tell you, they'll put those flocks and herds above everything else. And if they have to make a choice to serve God or to go make a trip to Egypt for the flocks and herds, you know what direction they go. They go with the flocks and herds. It's interesting that a great many Christians say, well, you know, that on Sunday I serve the Lord, but during the week I'm out in the old cold, hard business world. And I'm afraid a great many so-called Christians out in the old cold, hard business world today live just like the old cold, hard business world. And you can't tell them from the others. Their lives are just like the ones in the land of Egypt. And they certainly have all their investments in the world today. I'm of the opinion that the rapture of the church would break the heart of a great many Christians. You know what it would do? It would separate a great many Christians from their investments that they have today in the world. You'll have to go off and leave that safety deposit box, that savings account, those stocks and bonds, that real estate, all that you had given your time and your heart to. You're going off and leave it at the rapture of the church. And I believe it'll be a heartbreak for some people to do that. Now notice what Moses says to this compromise. And believe me, Moses makes a real distinction here. There'll be no compromise. Compromise is immoral. Morley, years ago, said compromise is immoral. And a candidate for president of the United States quite a few years ago, back in the, I guess, in the late 50s, said that compromise is not immoral. Well, it is, friend. Always is for a child of God. And in verse 25, listen to him now. And Moses said, thou must give us also sacrifices and burnt offerings that we may sacrifice unto the Lord our God. Our cattle also shall go with us. Now listen to this. There shall not a hoof be left behind. Moses said, when we go out of the land of Egypt, we are not even going to leave a hoof track back in the land. Thank God for Moses. He won't even leave a hoof track. He'll avoid every appearance of evil. And did you know that the Red Sea washed out all of those hoof tracks? Remember, the cattle went over also, as well as the people. And when that Red Sea came back, it washed out all the tracks. Moses told him, he said, we won't even leave a hoof track when we leave this land. We're leaving nothing in the land of Egypt. How about it, Christian friend? If the Lord Jesus came at this moment and took you out of this world, and you say, oh, that'd be wonderful. Would it be wonderful? What are you leaving in the world that you've got your heart in today? Would it break your heart to go off and leave your real estate, to leave your wealth, to leave what you've accumulated, actually to leave your unsaved relatives as your sons and daughters? Moses said, when we leave Egypt, we won't even leave a hoof track. This is terrific, by the way. Now notice, for therefore must we take to serve the Lord our God, and we know not with what we must serve the Lord until we come thither. But the Lord hardened Pharaoh's heart, and he would not let them go. Now God's going to begin now to make him face up to it. And Pharaoh said unto him, get thee from me. Take heed to thyself, see my face no more, for in that day thou seest my face, thou shalt die. And Moses said, thou hast spoken well, I will see thy face again no more. They're going to leave, by the way, and going to leave short. And this is God's plan and program. Now in chapter 11 here, we come now to the last chapter in this section of the contest with Pharaoh. And actually there are 10 plagues, some would say 11 plagues, I'm of the opinion that you might put down 11, but at least a minimum of 9. And so here is what I would call the 10th one. Now in chapter 11, verse 1, "And the Lord said unto Moses, Yet will I bring one plague more upon Pharaoh and upon Egypt. Afterwards he'll let you go hence. When he shall let you go, he shall surely thrust you out hence altogether. Speak now in the ears of the people, and let every man borrow of his neighbor, and every woman of her neighbor, jewels of silver and jewels of gold." Now, I'd like to offer an explanation right here. We'll have this before us again. But actually, what we have in this matter of borrowing, it means they were collecting back wages. You see what had happened. They had served here in the land of Egypt as slaves, and they hadn't been paid anything. And so now they are to be paid. And this is what they're to do. The word literally is ask of his neighbor. Go and ask for your back wages. That's the thought that is here. "And the Lord gave the people favor in the sight of the Egyptians." The Egyptians now glad to pay them all to get rid of them. "Moreover, the man Moses was very great in the land of Egypt, in the sight of Pharaoh's servants and in the sight of the people. And Moses said, Thus saith the Lord, About midnight will I go out into the midst of Egypt, and all the firstborn in the land of Egypt shall die, from the firstborn of Pharaoh that sitteth upon his throne, even unto the firstborn of the maidservant that is behind the male, and all the firstborn of beasts. And there shall be a great cry throughout all the land of Egypt, such as there was none like it, nor shall be like it any more. But against any of the children of Israel shall not a dog move his tongue against man or beast, that ye may know how the Lord doth put a difference between the Egyptians and Israel. And all these thy servants shall come down unto me and bow down themselves unto me, saying, Get thee out, and all the people that follow thee, and after that I will go out. And he went out from Pharaoh in a great anger. And the Lord said unto Moses, Pharaoh shall not hearken unto you, that my wonders may be multiplied in the land of Egypt. And Moses and Aaron did all these wonders before Pharaoh, and the Lord hardened Pharaoh's heart so that he would not let the children of Israel go out of his land. Now, in one sense, the contest is over, but actually not, and it's still a battle of the gods. Now, the plague of darkness, I should have said at that time that the Egyptians worship Ra Ammon. You have seen these signs in Egypt of the disk, it's the sun, and the rays shooting out like spokes from a wheel. You find it over the doorways. I suppose I saw that at least 25 times when I was in the land, still there today. It comes down from the days, actually, of Moses. Now, that darkness was that. Now, the gods of Egypt always claim the firstborn of both man and beast. That belonged to the gods. Now, God takes theirs that belong to them. But he's going to make a difference between the children of Israel and the Egyptians. But the difference now is not just that there will be no death angel passing over the land of Egypt. The death angel will pass over the land of Egypt because there's no difference in God's presence. There's no difference between Jew nor Gentile, actually. And so the thing that will make the difference, there will be now the blood of a lamb put on a doorpost, and this will be the beginning of the oldest religious holiday that there is, and it's the Passover feast. And that Passover is one of the most eloquent portraits of the Lord Jesus that you have in the Old Testament. And we're going to see that next time when we come to the 12th chapter of the book of Exodus. And I urge you to read over that 12th chapter. It's a long chapter. Read it over several times. And next time, we'll take those 51 verses and we'll look at this oldest and greatest of religious holidays that speaks of the death of the Lord Jesus Christ. May God bless you, my beloved.
0: 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I'm Steve Schwetz, and I'll meet you here next time.

Matthew 7:24. Therefore, whosoever heareth these sayings of mine, and doeth them, I will liken him unto a wise man, which built his house upon a rock. This is Light for Your Path on Lighthouse Christian Radio.

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2: I've seen it happen many times. A man who turns to alcohol, that's a form of escapism that's built on selfishness. You say, well, I'll drown my problems. No, they can swim, dear friend. You're the one going to drown. The man who gets a divorce, the woman who gets a divorce, that's escapism built on selfishness. You made the storm, and now you're trying to get a lifeboat to get out of it.
1: Welcome to Love Worth Finding, featuring the profound yet practical biblical lessons of Pastor Adrian Rogers. In Acts chapter 27, the Apostle Paul writes about his experience sailing through a treacherous storm. In part one of today's message, we learned that we will all find ourselves in ferocious waters at some point, whether they are engineered by our own sins or the sins of others. But this gripping narrative offers us insight on riding out the storms of life. If you have your Bible, turn to Acts chapter 27 as Adrian Rogers shares the conclusion of riding out the storm.
2: Take God's word and turn with me, please, to Acts, the book of Acts, chapter 27. If you know anything about the book of Acts, you know that the book of Acts is a narrative. It tells how the early church began to spread, and it tells of the missionary journeys of the Apostle Paul. And in Acts chapter 27, it tells of the Apostle Paul aboard a ship, and that ship rides into the teeth of a ferocious storm. And it tells how Paul went through that storm. If you will, how Paul rode out the storm. That's what I want to talk to you about today, is riding out the storm. I love this 27th chapter of the book of Acts and preach from it from time to time, because when you open the Bible there, you can smell the salt air. There's something about this story. It's one of those gripping stories. If you listen, you can hear the booming thunder. You can see the lightning as its fingers flash across the bosom of the sky. You can hear the old ship creak and groan. You can hear the moaning and the whistling of the wind. It is an incredible story, the story of a ship in the midst of a storm. But that brings up a question even before we begin to read. Why would God take almost an entire chapter in the Word of God and tell us about a storm and a ship in that storm? Because it is more than history. The Holy Spirit has taken this story and made an incredible illustration with a great spiritual application for all of us. Because you see, life is like a voyage. Sometimes the sea is calm. Sometimes the wind blows softly. Sometimes the sun is shining. Thank God for those times. Maybe that's where you are right now, just sailing along. And if you are, enjoy it. It's a gift of God. But sometimes the wind rises. Sometimes the sky darkens. Sometimes we find ourselves in the midst of a terrible storm. And that's the way life is. This chapter is an illustration of every human being sailing between two eternities. Sometimes things are good, and sometimes things are bad. Now, in this particular story, before we break in, I want to remind you that the Apostle Paul is a prisoner. He's been taken prisoner for preaching the gospel of Christ. They are taking him to Rome to be adjudicated. He started out, by the way, on this ship as a prisoner. But we're going to find out before it was over, he was the captain. You know, Paul was different than most of us. Many of us see difficulties in every opportunity. The Apostle Paul saw opportunity in every difficulty. You put him in prison, soon he becomes the jailer. He's singing songs in the night. You put him before King Agrippa, and he's the defendant Before long, he's the prosecuting attorney. He takes every opportunity and applies to it the Word of God, which says, "Thanks be unto God who causeth us always to triumph in Christ Jesus." And if you're in a storm right now, we're going to look and see what Paul did and then see what we can do. Learn how to ride out the storm. Now, some of you can really identify with this. Many times we're in storms and they're not of our own making. Sometimes children get into difficulty because of the parents. I mean, little children are born with ungodly parents or unwise parents, and these little children are just dragged along into a storm because of the parents. Sometimes we get into difficulty because of authorities that are over us. Sometimes, folks, America goes into storms because of bad leadership. Because of bad leadership. And sometimes Congress or the president or the judges make laws and rules, and we're aboard the ship of state. And we see ourselves sailing into judgment. We say, "I wish I could get my hand on the tiller. I wish somehow that I could do this," but we're just aboard the ship of state. We're prisoners, as it were, and that's very much like the Apostle Paul was. These are the reasons for the storms of life. Let's talk a little bit about the reaction to the storms of life. How do people react? Well, let's begin now in verse 14 and read through verse 21. "But not long after there rose against it a tempestuous wind called Euroclydon. And when the ship was caught up and could not bear up into the wind, we let her drive." What does that mean? They couldn't control it. I mean, the wind now just picks up the ship, and they said, "We can't turn this way, we can't turn that way." And it's just blown along by the storm. What's the first thing happens to an ungodly man when he gets himself in a storm? Well, they just let her drive. What I mean by that is there are broken dreams. The old ship's captain and owner and the centurion, not as strong as they thought they were. The Bible says they couldn't bear up. I've seen it happen many times. These people, these moguls, these tycoons, these know-it-alls, let the storm come. And they find themselves now driven by winds that they cannot control. They're at the mercy of forces that they cannot understand, dimly comprehend. They're aboard a floundering vessel. Dreams dissolve. Number two, they begin to labor with a desperate effort. Look, if you will, in verse 16. "And running under a certain island, which is called Claudia, we had much work to come by the boat." That is, they got on the lee side of that island, and things lightened up a little bit, and they said, "Hey, we've got to get this thing straightened out." And so now, with beads of perspiration on their brow and their backs aching, they're trying to get the tackle of the ship back together. They're trying to get it all back together, and they are working with much labor. You know what the devil will tell you? The devil will tell you it is hard to be a Christian. That is a lie. Jesus said, "Take my yoke upon you and learn of me, for my yoke is easy and my burden is light." The Bible says the way of the transgressor is hard. Now, I don't mean there's no discipline in being a Christian. I don't mean that at all. I don't mean there's no hardness in being a Christian. Yes, we're to endure hardness as good soldiers of Jesus Christ. But as far as the labor, the grueling, gruesome toil, that comes with sin. There's so many people who are making this desperate effort to try to put things back together. The old devil has lied to you. But not only do dreams dissolve, and not only does work increase, but resources are wasted. Look, if you will, in verses 18 and following. "And being exceedingly tossed with the tempest, the next day they lightened the ship." What does that mean? They started throwing stuff overboard. "And the third day we cast out with our own hands the tackling of the ship." Why, they're just dumping things into the ocean. And then look in verse 20. "And when neither sun nor stars in many days appeared and no small tempest lay on us, all hope that we should be saved was taken away. But after long abstinence, Paul stood forth in the midst of them and said, 'Sirs, You should have hearkened unto me. Boy, he said, I told you. I told you. And not have loosed from Crete. Now, look at this last sentence now. And not to have gained this harm and loss. One of the most costly things around is sin. Sin. These people, they work and they waste. They're throwing it overboard. Everything that they thought was so precious is not precious now. The worldly man spends the first half of his life gaining his wealth. He spends the last half of his life spending his wealth to get his health back. And he's unhappy in both halves of his life. What a colossal waste it is. There are people who would give everything they possess right now to have their son sober again. To have their family back again. To have the emotional stability of a loved one restored again. But these people aboard the ship, they're driven by the wind, they wander, they labor, they work, they throw it overboard, they waste. People talk about a war on poverty. You know what we need in America? A war on sin. A war on sin. When people get right with God, the Bible says God takes pleasure in the prosperity of His servants. And so their resources are wasted. And then they lose hope. Verse 29 of this same chapter. And fearing lest we should have fallen upon rocks, they cast out four anchors out of the stern and wished for the day. Oh, if I just had some light, if I just knew what to do. They rejected God's light. And now they find themselves in darkness. The sailors of that day, they didn't have the modern instrumentation that we have today. They sailed by the stars, the sun, the moon, the land, the shore. But the Bible tells us in verse 20, all these things disappeared. They're gone. All of the things that they said were so important, their business charts, their surveys, their polls, all of these things, they're gone. What do you do, dear friend, when the stars go out of your night and the sun disappears out of your day? These people in this Stygian darkness wishing for the day. Hopes vanish. And then you know what they do? They get very foolish. They began to make foolish plans because they don't have stars to steer by. And so there's sort of an inner gyro that takes over. Look, if you will, in verses 30 and following. And as the shipmen were about to flee out of the ship, when they had let down the boat into the sea under color as though they would have cast anchors out of the flagship, Paul said to the centurion and to the soldiers, except these abide in the ship, ye cannot be saved. Now there were some sailors aboard. They said, let's pretend we're going to let an anchor out of the bow of the ship. There's a little lifeboat there. We'll get in that lifeboat. We'll get off this big ship. We'll escape. Paul said, you tell those guys, if they don't stay on the ship, there's no hope at all. What was this? It was a form of escapism that was built upon selfishness. I've seen it happen many times. The man who turns to alcohol, that's a form of escapism that's built on selfishness. You say, well, I'll drown my problems. No, they can swim, dear friend. You're the one going to drown. The man who gets a divorce, the woman who gets a divorce, the kid who runs away from home, that's escapism built on selfishness. You made the storm and now you're trying to get a lifeboat to get out of it. The ultimate act of selfishness and cowardice is suicide. If you're thinking about suicide, let me tell you something, friend. Suicide is no way out of a storm. You listen to me. It never, never, never solves a problem. It is the ultimate and selfishness and cowardice. But these people, here they are. The wind is driving them along. They're working. They're throwing everything overboard. They can't see which way to go. Do you know people like that? Folks, the world is full of them. And it was a storm that they'd been warned about to begin with, not to get into it. Now that's how the godless sometimes go through storms, but what about the godly? Let's see the old Apostle Paul here. This is a blessing to you. Look, if you will, in verse 22. Here's the Apostle Paul. He calls everybody, all hands on deck, and the Apostle Paul says, I've got an announcement to make, and now I exhort you, be of good cheer. Can you imagine a man saying that in the midst of these problems? Now today, there's some of us, they think we're just Pollyanna. They think we don't know what we're talking about when we give a good message in the midst of the days that we're in. There are three classes in America, those who are afraid, those who don't know enough to be afraid, and those who know their Bibles. Here's the Apostle Paul. He says, be of good cheer, for there shall be no loss of any man's life among you, but of the ship, that is, the ship is going to be lost. For he says, for they stood by me this night, the angel of God, whose I am and whom I serve. So the angel of God here was the Lord Jesus, because he belonged to Jesus. The Lord Jesus got on board that ship with the Apostle Paul. And he says, don't be afraid, Paul. And then again in verse 25, he gives that message that he often gives when we're in the midst of a storm. Be of good cheer. Who puts that smile on your face in the midst of the storm? Paul says, the same one that gave me songs in the night when I was in a dungeon in Philippi. His name is Jesus. I see the Apostle Paul walking on the deck of that ship, quoting the Word of God, Psalm 107, verses 23 and following. They that go down to the sea in ships, they that do business in great waters, these see the wonders of the Lord and His wonders in the deep. For He commandeth and raiseth the stormy wind, which lifteth up the winds thereof. They mount up to the heavens, they go down again into the depths. Their soul is melted because of trouble. They reel to and fro and stagger like a drunken man and are at their wits' end. Then they cry unto the Lord in their trouble, and He bringeth them out of their distresses. He maketh the storm a calm, so that the waves thereof are still. Then are they glad because they be quiet, for He bringeth them unto their desired haven. Difference in the reaction of those who know the Lord and those who don't know the Lord when they get in a storm. Maybe if you're in a storm right now, you might want to read this psalm. It'd be a great blessing to you, Psalm 107. Now let's go to the last thing very quickly. We've talked about the reasons and the reactions to the storm. What was the result of the storm? Well, look again, if you will, in verse 23. For they stood by me this night, the angel of God, whose I am and whom I serve, saying, fear not, Paul. Now, folks, underscore this right now. For thou must be brought before Caesar. Now, who was Caesar? He's a Roman emperor. Where did he live? In Rome. Where was the ship headed? Toward Rome, toward Italy. God says, Paul, that's where you are going. Now, listen to me, folks. God had a plan. And God's plan was to get Paul to Rome. In Acts chapter 23, verse 11, God had said to Paul, thou must bear witness also at Rome. No ifs, ands, and buts about it. God had predetermined that. In Acts 28, verse 14, after this 27th chapter, it says, and so he went toward Rome. I don't know a better illustration in the Word of God than this that shows divine sovereignty and human responsibility at the same time. Was it God's plan that that ship set sail? No. God had told Paul with spiritual radar, don't sail. That was not the plan of a loving God. But did that stop God's ultimate plan? Absolutely not. What was on that ship? Well, Paul was on that ship. I'll tell you what else was on that ship. Ephesians and Philippians and Colossians was on that ship. I'll tell you what else was on that ship. The Gospel of Luke and the Book of Acts was on that ship. I'll tell you what else was on that ship. The sovereign will of Almighty God. And every bad decision they made could not overrule the will of God. Isn't that amazing? Where God does not rule, God overrules. If you ever get on one of these great big airplanes going overseas, say a 747, you can sleep or get a drink of water, eat or not eat, have a Coke or a coffee, whatever you want. But friend, while you're making all those little decisions, that airplane is just headed to a certain airport. I mean, there's a pilot that is carrying that ship. There's a predetermined plan that is taking that ship to that airport. And on board, you say, well, I'm making this decision and that decision. But at the same time, there's another power that's just bringing it on. We serve a mighty God. Christians may fail, they may flounder, they may sin, but if they belong to Jesus Christ, there's a sovereign power that says, one day my child will be just like my son, the Lord Jesus. And all hell can't stop it. We are predestined to be conformed to the image of God's Son. The old church, the wonderful church, the church founded by the Lord Jesus Christ. Sometimes the church makes so many bad decisions, so many times we fail, so many times we do things we ought not to do as a church, and I'm talking about the church in general. But you know what Jesus said? Jesus said, upon this rock I'll build my church, and the gates of hell will not prevail against it. God is building for himself a bride, and all hell can't stop it. God says in Psalm 2, yet have I set my son upon my holy hill of Zion, and Jesus will reign where the sun doth his successive journeys run. His kingdom spread from shore to shore, till moon shall wax and wane no more. Folks, you listen to me. We are on the winning side. He cannot fail. He must prevail. There was a storm, but Paul said, so we went to Rome. Paul said, be of good cheer. I believe God. Verse 11 says, the centurion believed the owner of the ship. Do you know what all life comes down to? Just who do you believe? Just who do you believe? Paul said, I believe God. Don't make the mistake of believing the wrong person. Because if you do, you may be engineering a storm that you'll not like at all.
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3: 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Adrian Rogers said, the important thing is not that you know. 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
7: The serpent that honors God. That's next on today's Creation Moment. And now, here's our Creation Moments host, Ian Taylor.
8: When you are a small animal whose diet could injure or even kill you, eating can be positively dangerous. That danger increases if you belong to a family of animals that normally takes minutes or even hours to swallow your victim. The adult Texas thread snake is only about 6 or 8 inches long and a little thicker than a strand of spaghetti, and it has a jaw unlike any other creature. It eats ants, ants that could seriously injure or kill it. As you may know, snakes generally take several minutes or even hours to swallow their food as they slowly stretch their jaw around their prey. But this method wouldn't work for the thread snake. Its lunch would have killed it by the time it was swallowed. So the thread snake has a lower jaw filled with teeth and a hinge in the middle. As the lower jaw hinges in and out several times a second like a swinging door, ants disappear into the snake in the blink of an eye. Thus they are able to down dozens of ants a minute. The Texas thread snake is more than a witness to God's wise design. Its unique jaw structure is essential to its survival. If evolution is true, the Texas thread snake would have become extinct during the millions of years it waited around for evolution to find a solution to its problem. In addition, since there is no other vertebrate with a jaw like the Texas thread snake, what could it have evolved from? Unlike the serpent in the Garden of Eden, the thread snake truly bears witness to God's greatness.
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11: Winston Churchill once explained that socialism is the philosophy of failure, the creed of ignorance, and the gospel of envy. Colonel Allen West begins his commentary on the gospel of envy with that quote. He persuasively argues that Marxism at its heart is an ideology of envy. It is a philosophy of failure because you cannot make an entire society equal. You end up retarding individual advancement, achievement, and entrepreneurial spirit. Socialism fails because it naively assumes that humans and government can better determine what to do with you and your production than you. He points to the current attempt by the New York City Mayor, Zohran Mamdani, to establish stores that will put convenience stores out of business. He points to Abdul El-Sayed, who is promoting government health care that will significantly reduce your medical choices. Now we hear from the Democratic Socialists that wealthy Americans must pay their fair share. He suggests that we tell that to wealthy NBA stars. Will they ask the same of wealthy progressives who support their congressional campaigns? Will they say that to movie stars and entertainers, or should actors work for free? Should musicians let Americans hear their songs for free? He warns that we should not fall for the gospel of envy. Neither should we fall prey to the creed of ignorance. And that comment leads to his concern that most students have never been educated about economics and the dangers of socialism. Colonel West's commentary is a reminder that the push for socialism today comes from the heart, a spirit of envy, and from the head, a creed of ignorance. This is our challenge during this election season. I'm Kirby Anderson, and that's my point of view.
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1: Well, hello, good friend, and thank you for listening, good neighbor. I'm glad that you're with us today. Wonderful, I know that you're listening. I want you to know today is 9/10. Tomorrow's 9/11, 25 years ago tomorrow. So we'll have patriotic music tomorrow. Remember that day 25 years ago. We were in Pastors Conference. Pastors Conference used to be in September, but now listen to this. Listen, write it down. Our 42nd annual Pastors and Workers Conference is March the 7th. That's a Sunday, so you come in on Sunday. Come early. We'll feed you lunch, and we'll feed you after church Sunday night. Come in early, the early bird special, Sunday. Then you won't have to fly on Monday. Go down to Carmel, 72 miles from here. Pebble Beach. Go to the Redwoods, 30 miles from here. Go to the Bay Bridge. Go to the Golden Gate Bridge. But the 7th, 8th, 9th, and 10th. And I tell you, it is a reunion time. It's a great time. We have the song from the Golden State Baptist College men's group singing Standing by the River. It's a great song.

Wow, what a good song. Thank you, boys, for singing. I've got one more song up for you. We're in Exodus 14. We'll get right into it because I want to get the song done right now. They're singing for us. I want to get into the Bible study. This is perhaps one of my most preached messages in the nation.

Okay, hang on, because this is an exciting chapter. Chapter 14, the Lord speaking to Moses, saying, speak unto the children of Israel, that they turn. You see, it was God's idea to turn them. It's God's idea to turn them. And Pharaoh will say of the children of Israel, they are entangled in the land, the wilderness has shut them in. I'm going to use a word today that's in that text. It's not the word that you see, but in life, have you ever been trapped? I've preached this all over the nation, just trapped. Your marriage, your job, your children, your finances, your health, just trapped. There's no way out. Well, don't forget that God trapped the children of Israel. It was God's plan. God never lets anything touch me, but that it's his plan. And he turned the Israelites, and Pharaoh said, okay, they're trapped now. Now I'll harden the heart of Pharaoh. He shall follow after them. But because I'm going to prove that I am God. And the people fled. And why have we done this? What have we let Israel go from serving us? Pharaoh says. And the Lord hardened the heart of Pharaoh, king of Egypt. He pursued after the children of Israel, and the Egyptians pursued after them. And when the Pharaoh drew nigh, the children of Israel lifted up their eyes, and behold, the Egyptians marched after them. They were so afraid, and the children cried out unto the Lord, and they said, Moses, because there's no graves in Egypt, thou hast taken us away to die in this wilderness. Wherefore hast thou dealt with us to carry us forth out of Egypt? Is this not the word that you did tell in Egypt, saying, if it had been better for us to serve the Egyptians, we should die in this wilderness? You see, they couldn't go forward. The Red Sea was in front of them. There's no bridge. They couldn't go to the left or right. There's too many of them. They couldn't go back because Pharaoh was traveling after them. They were just stuck. They were stuck there. And God gives them a formula. When you're trapped, Moses said, verse 13, three words, fear ye not. Say them with me. Fear ye not. God cannot work in your life when you have fear. God can only work through faith. Faith is a substance of things hoped for. It's hoping in God. It's resting in God. Without faith, it is impossible to please him. And so the children of Israel, God says, fear ye not. Don't be afraid. Three words, say them together. Fear ye not. Say one more time. Fear ye not. Two words. Stand still. Does God have you in a standing still position today? Don't fight God. Well, I have cancer. Don't fight God. Stand still. I've lost my job. Don't fight God. Stand still. My wife has walked out at me. Don't fight God. Stand still.

0: make decisions. I'm going to quit church too. I'm going to move away. I'm going to start a new life. Don't stand still. When my son is a rebel, he's away from God, stand still. My daughter's a rebel, she's away from God, stand still. Three words, fear ye not. Two words, stand still. Job, stand still. Job, I'm going to take you through the fiery furnace, but when you're tried and purified, you're going to come forth as gold. Fear ye not, three words. Fear ye not, three words. Stand still, two words, one word, and see. And see. You're going to see the power of an almighty God. The Bible says, this is the Bible, verse 26. The Lord said unto Moses, stretch out thy hand over the sea. And the waters will come up again, and the Egyptians and the chariots upon the horsemen. And Moses stretched forth his hand over the sea, and the sea returned its strength, morning appeared. And the Bible said the children of Israel walked upon dry land in the midst of the sea. How did it become dry? God dried it. God can do anything, anything, anything. God can do anything but fail. And the waters were a wall to them on the right hand and on their left. And the Lord saved Israel that day out of the land of the Egyptians and Israel. What's the word? They saw. God said, you're going to see it. They saw the Egyptians dead on the seashore. And Israel, verse 31, what's the next word? They saw. They saw again. They saw that the great work which God Almighty had done this. And the Egyptians, the peoples feared the Lord and they believed the Lord and his servant Moses. I want to say there's three words. When you're trapped on the journey of life, whatever your trappings are, fear ye not. Don't fear faith. Stand still. Be still. Don't make stupid decisions. Don't make quick, rash decisions. Wait. They that wait upon the Lord shall renew their strength. And then just see. See what God will do. And he always can do it. Father, bless our dear listeners. I love them so much. I thank you for them. And there are so many that are trapped today. They're just trapped. And God, may they fear ye not. May they learn to stand still. And may they see the salvation of the Lord God is my prayer. For we ask this prayer in that lovely name of Jesus. In Jesus' name, amen. It's been a joy to be with you on the broadcast. I just preached one of my favorite messages. God bless you. Have a great day is my prayer.
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1: I don't know all of you. Some of you perhaps have not given to the Lord as you should for decades. Maybe you got saved when you were 60 years old. But the fact is, no matter where you are, even if it's late in your game, it's never too late to start honoring God. It's never too late to do your best as a steward. And that's why God says, look, I want you to commit your heart to me.
0: Stewardship is an act of worship, an expression of faith, and a discipline for spiritual growth. In our series, The Stewardship Principles of Jesus, Pastor Chappell shows us how to steward the resources God has entrusted in our care. Welcome to Daily in the Word. This program features the teaching and preaching of Dr. Paul Chappell, pastor of Lancaster Baptist Church and president of West Coast Baptist College in Lancaster, California. Many Christians find it difficult to practice generosity. Today, we invite you to journey with Jesus through Scripture to see the reasons for giving, the discipline of giving, and the motivation of giving. And now, here's Pastor Paul Chappell with part one of a message called Jesus Teaches on Stewardship.
1: In John chapter 15, Jesus had been in a house of one of the chief Pharisees. And in this particular house, he had been giving parables to the Pharisees, and he was challenging the Pharisees because many times they were more concerned with the external than they were with the heart. In fact, when you think about the Pharisees, you're always mindful of their outer garments and their prayer phylacteries. They had these prayer ropes that they would carry to the side. They would take their garments and they would fluff them out in a sign of showy pride. In fact, the Bible says in Matthew 23 and verse 5, but all their works they do for to be seen of men. They make broad their phylacteries and they enlarge the borders of their garments. In other words, the Pharisees were men filled with pride, and Jesus was challenging that pride. For example, in Luke chapter 15, he gave the parable of the prodigal son. And in the parable of the prodigal son, he likens the elder brother to one of these Pharisees. The elder brother was so filled with pride, he was almost mad when the younger brother came back, instead of being happy that he was getting right with God. And Jesus was teaching these Pharisees through what we call parabolic teaching. He was giving them the understanding of truth in the form of stories. But when he comes to Luke 16, Jesus directs his teaching to his disciples, to Christian people like you and like me. And he's teaching them about the importance of how to handle money and challenging them that they would not have the wrong attitudes that the Pharisees had concerning money and stewardship. And this parable that we're going to read this morning reminds us of a very fundamental truth to Christian living. And that is that all of us one day will give an account to Jesus for the way we live this life and for the way we steward the blessings that God gives to us. All of us one day will give an account. Now, when you read in this text, you're going to read the word steward. Verse 16 says, there was a certain man which had a steward. And so by way of introduction, I want you to be reminded that a steward is one who manages the affairs of another, okay? A steward is one who manages the affairs of another. And if you contrast this to the teaching that we'll find this morning in other scriptures, the truth that we're going to see presented is that God is the owner of everything, and we are to be the stewards of His blessings to us. And so we are simply managing the affairs of God here on this earth. Every good gift comes down from above, from the Father in heaven. He is the owner. He owns the cattle on a thousand hills. He owns the wealth in every mine. He even owns the mines, all right? So God owns it all. He gives to us, and what He gives to us, He said, here's some stuff, take care of it, be wise with it, make sure to honor me with it along the way. Now, in fact, we see that principle very clearly in verse 2 because this particular owner says in verse 2 to his servant, give an account of thy stewardship. Would you say that phrase with me, please? Give an account of thy stewardship. One more time. Give. So here we see a parable about an owner telling the servant, the manager, hey, I want to know how you're doing with my stuff. Now, by way of introduction, let me also remind you this morning of this fact, that in Matthew, Mark, and Luke, one out of every six verses in those Gospels speaks about money or possessions or stewardship. One out of six. The fact of the matter is that of the 29 parables Jesus gave, 16 of those dealt with money or stewardship. In other words, Jesus talked about it a lot because Jesus tells us in the New Testament, where your treasure is, that's where your heart's going to be. All right? Majority of my treasures in another state or in an object or in something that I've purchased, that's what I'm thinking about all the time. So Jesus talked a lot about money because Jesus wasn't embarrassed to talk about it. He challenged people to seek first the kingdom of God. In fact, he spoke more about money than he did about heaven. He spoke more about money than he did about hell. Jesus spoke a lot about how we take care of the things that he gives to us, because a steward is someone who manages the affairs of another. And 1 Corinthians 4:2 tells us it is required of a steward that a man be found faithful. So whether it's the Bible God has given to us or whether it's the blessings God gives to us, he wants us to steward all of it. In fact, let me give you four realms of stewardship as we introduce the message today. Four things that all of us need to remember as stewards, because all of these are gifts from God. First of all, think about your time. Ephesians chapter 5 tells us, redeem the time. Now, I hope you are aware of the simple fact that every day and every breath is a gift from God. This time right here, this next 30 to 47 minutes, depending on how you listen, is God's gift to us today. This little time we have right here. And God says, I've given you certain numbers of days. And he says, in fact, count your days, number your days, and be wise with them. And God says, I want you to redeem that time. Don't waste your days, but use your days for my purposes. Be a good steward of your time. Sometimes we think about stewardship in the realm of talents. God has given us gifts. 1 Peter 4:10, abilities, and God has given some the ability to help and minister and teach and organize and serve and witness. And God says, I want you to use those talents. Don't waste them. Don't hide them in the garage somewhere. If you can serve God with some of these talents, find a way to serve God, because one day you're going to give an account to God about how you did with that good singing voice he gave you. Now, if he didn't give you a good singing voice, don't get in the choir and fake it, okay? But if you've got a good singing voice, you ought to use that talent for God today. You see, it's a gift. Thirdly, we ought to think about the gospel as a stewardship. How many of you realize that when you were saved, God presented to you the gospel? In fact, 1 Thessalonians 2:4 says, he's entrusted the gospel to us. And as Christians, we need to steward this. And we don't want to just sit on the gospel. We want to share the gospel. Lancaster Baptist Church every year publishes hundreds of thousands of copies of the gospel. And we take them throughout the community. And we share Bibles throughout the community. And we do everything we can on the radio and the internet to promote the gospel. God gave it to us. We don't want to squander it. We want to share it with everybody. That's just good stewardship. And then fourthly, we need to be good stewards with our treasures. God gave you a job. He gives you a paycheck. He gives you a promotion. He gives you the sale of a car or a cow or whatever else. God says, hey, when I prosper you, I want you to remember me, and I want you to steward that blessing very well. Now, these are some basic truths about stewardship and what it means to be a steward. Having said these things, I want you to jump into the text with me and let's learn the story that Jesus shared with his disciples in Luke 16. If you're taking notes, notice first of all the master's rebuke. The master's rebuke. There was a certain rich man, verse 1, which had a steward, and the same was accused unto him that he had wasted his goods. Notice the accusation of the master. The master heard that his steward had wasted his money. And the Bible says that he accused him in verse number 1 that he had wasted his money. And the word accused means to bring charges with a hostile intent. In other words, this boss brought his steward and brought him onto the carpet, called him on the carpet, and kind of with an angry fashion said, hey, you're wasting my business. You've wasted my money. What's going on here? How many of you have ever been called on the carpet? Let me just, anybody want to be honest about that? most all of you that don't have your hands up right now, there's going to be an invitation right at the end of this service. You can confess your sin of proud, whatever. All right. So, how many of you have ever been called on the carpet? My hands raised up. All of us, even when we were kids. I want you to get that picture in your mind, because this man is calling his servant in on the carpet saying, what is going on here? This is not right. He's making that accusation to him. Secondly, notice the accounting of the steward. The Bible says in verse 2 that this master calls his servant and says unto him, how is it that I hear this of thee? Give an account of thy stewardship. Let's say that phrase together again. Give. So he's called on the carpet to give an account. The word stewardship again means the management of the affairs of another. So he said, how are you doing with what I gave you? All right. Now keep this in mind, because all of us will stand before the Lord and he will not be angry. Thank God our sins have been blotted out at the cross, but we're going to give an account for how we did with what he gave us. So there's an accounting time. And this is an accounting time where he says, give an account of thy stewardship. And this is what the manager is hearing from his boss. He's hearing, I gave you some stuff. How did you do with what I gave to you? Did you manage it well? Did you steward it wisely? Again, I cannot stress to you enough, if you are a Christian, your sins are washed away by the blood of Jesus. Yes. You will not stand judgment for your sin, but you will stand before Jesus for the way you served him. And I want you to remember, just like this steward was standing before his master, we will stand before Jesus. So look in your notes at Romans 14:10, because this is where the dots get connected. Romans 14:10. Why dost thou judge thy brother? Or why dost thou rest at not thy brother? For we shall all stand before the judgment seat of Christ. Every single one of us, you can study 2 Corinthians, there's other passages, every single one of us will stand before the judgment seat of Christ. And we will give an account of how we live this life and how we stewarded the blessings of God. Luke 12:20. But God said unto him, thou fool, this night thy soul shall be required of thee. Then who shall those things be which thou hast provided? So we're all going to give an account to the Lord. Now, people have different thoughts in their mind of what that's going to be like. I hear some crazy ideas about what it's going to be like to see the Lord and to go to heaven. And most of the weird stories have something to do with standing before St. Peter. Folks, you're not going to stand before St. Peter. By the way, we're going to learn in just a few weeks in Luke's gospel that Peter had a mother-in-law. And I want to ask you, what kind of a man would want a mother-in-law without a wife? I heard about one preacher who died. He went up to heaven. He noticed a New York cab driver had a way in front of him in the line and had a much nicer mansion. And the preacher went to St. Peter and he said, you know, I had devoted my entire life to my congregation. I preached the Word of God every week. And Peter said, well, I'm sorry, sir, but our policy is to reward results. And St. Peter looked at him and said, now, Reverend, what happened whenever you gave a sermon down there? And the pastor said, well, a lot of the folks did go to sleep. I have to admit that. Exactly, said St. Peter. And when people rode in this guy's taxi, they not only stayed awake, they prayed. Now, it isn't going to be just like that, okay? It's not going to be like we rationalize how we're going to get a better place or what it's going to be like in that way. But we are going to stand before the Lord, and we are going to give an account for our stewardship.
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1 John 1:8. If we say that we have no sin, we deceive ourselves, and the truth is not in us. 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

0: It is integrity that holds everything else together. Truth and integrity are synonymous. You are to believe the truth, you're to know the truth, you're to love the truth, you're to tell the truth, you're to live the truth, you're to preach the truth, and if you don't, your life is going to come apart. Satan is a liar, and Satan will come against you with lies. Jesus is the truth. Satan's attack is lying. His attack on you is to bring a lack of integrity into your life. If you are not wearing truth, if you do not have the girdle of truth, if you do not have integrity in your life, in the big things and in the small things, you are going to lose the battle. It is truth that holds everything together, and without truth, everything falls apart.
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1: In our busy world, family time is frequently neglected. It is vital that we give attention to our families while we can. And it is especially important to give attention to what God says in His Word about our homes. For the next few moments, let's join Scott Pauley as we open the Scriptures and find God's message for your family.
2: It is one thing to start well, and it's quite another to stay the course and finish well. We've been looking at the life and the example of a man by the name of Aquila and his wife Priscilla, and how God worked in their family and then through their family to minister to so many others. And I would simply point out to you today, they're still ministering. They are still reaping, because even now, this very week as we study their example, they are being used of God to encourage us. Oh, may the Lord help us to be that kind of Christian and that kind of family right where we are. We were first introduced to them, you remember, in Acts chapter 18. And then we saw them in Romans 16. We saw them in 1 Corinthians 16. But the last mention of them, the final time they're recorded in Scripture, is found in Paul's last letter. In fact, all the way at the very end, 2 Timothy chapter 4 and verse number 19. In a long list of people that he addresses and refers to, we read this: "Salute Prissa and Aquila and the household of Onesiphorus." So here they are. Notice, please, they're still together. Thank God for that. Could I say to every married couple, stay together? Look, distance and separation is not going to make it better. Stay close to one another, and more important, stay close to the Lord. If you'll both stay close to the Lord, He will enable you to stay close to one another. So they are still together, they are still serving the Lord, and obviously they are still on the heart and mind of the Apostle Paul. This was a couple that ministered to the minister. We've learned so many things from their life, haven't we? We learned that they served the Lord together, that they served God right where they were, that they supported the preacher, that they were faithfully under the preaching and teaching of the Word of God. We learned that they taught others what they had been taught, that they involved their whole house in the work of the local church. We learned that they were encouragers. All of these are wonderful things. May God help us to apply them. But let me give you one final thought today from the final mention in 2 Timothy 4, verse number 19, and it is this: they were faithful to the very end. In fact, chronologically, if you look at Acts 18, and then you come to 2 Timothy chapter 4, the span here is a number of years. Some people have suggested a minimum of 16 years, but perhaps longer than that. But the point is, many years after we are first introduced to them, they are still faithful to God. They are still faithful to one another. They are still faithful to the ministry God has given them as a lay couple, as volunteers in the local New Testament church. I think it is the example of what all of us ought to be. My parents, who in just a few days I'm going to introduce to you on this series of broadcast, my parents have been married for almost 50 years. They've been serving the Lord in the same church for over three decades. When I look at their lives, I see in them what I want in my own life and marriage and ministry: faithful to God, faithful to one another, faithful to their children and grandchildren, faithful to what the Lord has given them to do. You see, this is something all of us can be. The Bible says that most men will proclaim everyone his own goodness, but a faithful man, who can find? There are a lot of braggarts today, a lot of people promoting themselves, but where are the faithful people? The Bible says, in the Apostle Paul's writings, that it's required in stewards that a man be found faithful. You may never be famous, and you may not feel yourself extremely gifted in certain areas, but you can be faithful with whatever God has given you right where you are. And that is exactly what Aquila and Priscilla did. They finished well. Thank God for an example of finishing well. Paul is himself signing off in 2 Timothy chapter 4. He's finishing well. Remember, I fought a good fight. I've finished my course. I've kept the faith. But isn't it glorious to see in the same chapter a married couple who are still fighting the good fight, finishing their course, and keeping the faith? In this same passage, Paul points out some faithful people and some unfaithful people. There are faithful people like Luke who's still with him. There are unfaithful people like Demas who forsook him. But thank God there's a faithful couple, a married couple still serving the Lord together and enjoying the journey together, exactly as God intended for all of us. And do you know who I think the exact opposite of Aquila and Priscilla is in Scripture? There's another married couple. Another married couple introduced to us in the book of Acts. Another married couple, though, that once they make their initial appearance, do not show up again. They pass from the scene tragically. Do you remember who it is? It's a couple by the name of Ananias and Sapphira. You remember them? Ananias and Sapphira lied to the Holy Ghost, pretended they were giving everything to God, and instead, the Bible says they kept back part. May I tell you that the couple we've been studying are the exact antithesis of that. They kept back nothing. Ananias and Sapphira kept back part for themselves. Aquila and Priscilla gave everything to Jesus Christ. Ananias and Sapphira were a lot of talk, but Aquila and Priscilla were substance. They were the real deal. They were faithful to the very end. And I'll tell you, friends, that'll cost you something. That doesn't come easy. There's no substitute for faithfulness, and there's no shortcut to it. Years ago, I remember reading the story of a man in Ontario, Canada, by the name of Mr. Martin, I believe it was, if my memory serves me correctly, who loved to go to yard sales, who loved to go through garage sales. For the record, I hate them. Now, my wife loves them, and so I love them because I love her, but they're not my favorite thing in the world. But Mr. Martin loved them, went to them frequently. A true story, one day he walked through a garage, saw an old dusty painting, and decided it was pretty. It was covered in dust. It was unframed, but he thought he'd like to have it, and he asked the owner how much for the old painting, and the owner said $100. I've not been to a lot of yard sales and garage sales, but I know $100 for anything is pretty expensive. He tried to get him down, but he wouldn't budge off of it, and Mr. Martin liked the painting so well, he paid $100 for it. I remember thinking to myself and reading the story, what a waste. $100 for an old, dusty, unframed painting. But as the story went, some months later, that same painting sold on eBay for, I believe it was $50,000. And the moral of the story was that the only one who reaped the benefit of it was the one who was willing to make the investment. I wonder how many of us have walked past so much potential so many times, unwilling to pay the price. Dear friend, if you want God's best for your family and you want God's blessing, not only upon your family, but through your family to others, you want God to make you a blessing, it will cost you. You'll have to pay the price, and the price is faithfulness to God and to what God has given you to do. You'll have to determine by the grace of Almighty God that you're not going to be perfect. Aquila and Priscilla were not perfect people. They were not sinless people. But they were people mightily used of God because they simply gave themselves to the Lord all the way through and finished well. I want to challenge you, wherever you are today, to just stop, even now, and rededicate yourself to the Lord. Reconsecrate your family to God. Plead the blood of Christ and give yourself to the Lord afresh and anew. Let today be a new beginning for you. You may even want to gather your family around and pray over them. You may want to go around and let each member of the family voice some prayer to God. But wouldn't it be great if all of us determined by the Lord's grace that we were going to finish well, that at the end of the story, our names could still be read and someone could say they were faithful to the very end. You see, this is one of my favorite couples because this is a faithful couple. May the Lord help every one of us to be faithful and to finish well.
1: 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We highly recommend Scott's book, New Testament Marriage. In it, you'll discover timeless biblical principles from the husband and wife team, Aquila and Priscilla. And these principles are very applicable to your marriage today. From all of us at Enjoying the Journey, thanks for listening today. And until next time, we pray that you will enjoy the journey.

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1: I grew up fearing my father, a Mexican who hated religion. We spoke Spanish at home, and I did poorly in school because Dad often beat us kids and Mom. When I graduated and got a job, I had to give my paycheck to Dad. An employment counselor named Dean helped me get a better job. When I heard Dean was in the hospital, I called him and we began dating. We became engaged, and my father was so enraged I moved out. Then my father disowned me, so I moved back home and broke the engagement. I went into a deep depression, prompting Dean to confront my father, and we married that weekend. I learned that Dean had a drinking problem, and he justified that as being part of his job. I finally gave him an ultimatum, so he set up a bar at home. Then he took me on vacation. We were driving up the Pacific Coast Highway when a car drove toward us out of control in our lane. Miraculously, the car hit the embankment and soared right over us. I had never believed in God, but I kept saying, "There must be a God." We tried going to church after that and even bought a Bible, but didn't understand what we read. Not until we talked with a neighbor who explained salvation through Christ. I was washing dishes at home when I asked Jesus to come into my life. A few months later, Dean received Christ and stopped drinking. Nothing is impossible with God. I'm Dee Mader. If the Son therefore shall make you free, ye shall be free indeed.
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0: 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This is Matt Staver with Freedom's Call. Liberty Council has appealed to the 11th Circuit Court of Appeals on behalf of Coastal Family Church and their congregants for their religious freedom to hold worship services. A Florida state court judge has banned attendees from gathering for Bible study, prayer, and worship in their building. The church is located in a strip mall and has been sued by its property association over a condominium covenant that the association interprets as prohibiting public assembly. The lawsuit names the Honorable Sandra Upchurch in her official capacity as judge as the defendant. These church leaders have sought emergency relief from every available Florida state court and the Florida Supreme Court without success. This court cannot ban religious assembly. 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

his armies out when the Israelites did flee. He chased them across the desert sand to the banks of the old Red Sea. Now the Israelites were hopeless. They did not have a clue. Then the Lord stepped in and rescued them. Their

0: old Daniel's den weren't so hungry after all.
1: And Elijah on the mountaintop against all those prophets of Baal. Well, he prayed a spell, then the fire fell, and the Lord, he

0: The school office won't provide a meeting space for the public Bible club. What's happening in America? Stay tuned.
1: Today's legal case is from the files of the Christian Law Association. Here's attorney David Gibbs, Jr.
0: Jeff is a public school teacher in Wisconsin. Like many schools, his school has a number of student-led clubs. He was honored when a group of students approached him about being the official sponsor of their Bible club. What an honor. When he went to the office to find a meeting place for the club, he was told that he would not be assigned a room, though several other school clubs were given meeting rooms all over the school. Jeff called us at the Christian Law Association, and our attorneys quickly identified this discrimination and said this is not right. The Constitution forbids it. If some clubs were provided with a room, all clubs must be provided with a room. This now is being rectified. In America, you cannot discriminate in public schools against the biblical faith.
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John 4:23. 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

Matthew 28, 19. 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

0: This is talking about a unique and special time called the Great Tribulation. That word great in the Greek is megas. This is mega. This is the Great Tribulation. This is different than any other tribulation people have gone through throughout the ages.
1: Welcome to In Grace with Jim Scudder, the senior pastor of Quentin Road Baptist Church in suburban Chicago. He is also the host of In Grace TV, where adventure meets faith.
2: Welcome back to In Grace. This is Jim Scudder. Today, we're going to be again in the series Armageddon's Dawn. It's a 43-part sermon series, and we play half a sermon every day. And so today, we're going to continue to talk about the day tears go away from Revelation chapter 7. And you're going to hear me starting to talk about salvation is available. And there's these 144,000 Jewish witnesses in the tribulation period that are be sharing the gospel. And then we switch in Revelation 7, verse 9, and it talks about this great multitude that's in heaven of all nations and kindreds and people and tongues standing before the throne. And they're in white robes and there's palms in their hands. And we're going to talk about that starting today, talking about the palms in their hands, and they're crying salvation to our God who sitteth upon the throne and unto the Lamb. And it's going to be a glorious scene, but it's also a scene reflective of intense persecution because all of these people are in heaven because I believe they've been martyred for their faith in the tribulation period. So, but there is a day when tears will go away, and that's what we're going to focus on more today as well. And if you want to get the Armageddon's Dawn prophecy chart, it's absolutely free. We'd love to send it to you right now. 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And the line's probably going to be busy because there's a lot of people that want to get this, but you can either leave a message or just wait and we'll get to you. 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We have the Armageddon's Dawn 8-part video series, which we filmed in Israel, and it's got a lot of charts and pictures and graphs and interviews with really good prophecy teachers like Randall Price and Joel Rosenberg. 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
0: Imagine this whole group of people for all eternity being so thankful to the Jewish witnesses. And they're clothed in white robes and they have these palms in their hands. I love this. Palms in their hands. What does that remind me of? When I read the Bible and I look at when did they have palms in their hands? Well, they had them several different times. We read about something called the Feast of Tabernacles, the Feast of Booths. And they would have palms and they would build these booths out of palm branches and it was to celebrate the harvest. They're rejoicing with the harvest. So you find palm branches associated with rejoicing in the Bible. You also find palm branches that are associated with the coronation of a king, of victory, right? You also see palm branches announcing the arrival of a king. So we have these instances in the Bible. You'll remember Palm Sunday when Jesus comes in on a donkey on the same path that he'll come back later on a white horse, but he comes down Kidron Valley, Mount of Olives, Kidron Valley on a donkey, and there's people with palm branches, right? Accepting him, saying, this is Hosanna, Hosanna. This is the king has arrived. 1 week later, they will have rejected him, sadly. But then we see the association of palm branches. Here they are in heaven. They have white robes and they have palm branches. What does that signify? Rejoicing. It signifies a coronation. And it signifies the entrance of the king. And in all those ways, here in the scene of heaven, this great multitude, they've gone through terrible horrors, more than likely, right? They had to have been part of the persecuted group. They eventually died. I'm sure there weren't millions, or I don't know what the number is, but a lot of people during this tribulation period that died of natural causes. More than likely, these people were killed because of their faith. Of all nations, the greatest revival in all of history because of the 144,000. And there they had palm branches, rejoicing, victory, the king has arrived. And they couldn't be silent. And they're singing the praises of God. And their praises bring all the angels to fall around the throne. And we're about to see another incredible scene there in heaven. Look at number two. Praise is pervasive. Revelation 7:11. And all the angels stood around about the throne and about the elders. So we have the 24 elders representing the church, representing Israel, the four beasts, the four living creatures representing creation, all the angels. You have this huge throng. They fell before the throne on their faces and worshiped God, saying, Amen. Amen means it is true. Blessing means it is good. Glory means it is wonderful. Wisdom means it is right. Thanksgiving means it is real. Honor means it is deserved. Power means it is strong. Might means it is enough. Be unto God forever and ever means it is eternal. And again, Amen. Because it was true and it is still true and it will forever be true. That is the praise. And once you start praising God and people see that, praise is pervasive. The people start to praise God, and then the angels, and then the elders, and then the living creatures, and the whole scene in heaven is this huge scene of praise. The truths of God. It's a glorious scene, and I wish we could see that with our eyes, but today we've been able to see it at least with our minds. Notice that the group of saved people will rejoice in salvation, but the group of angels didn't mention salvation. They mentioned all the attributes of God. Why didn't they mention salvation? Well, these angels were the unfallen angels and they didn't need salvation, but also the angels weren't offered salvation. You see here, they're singing though about the attributes of God. We need a greater love for God. I really believe that. I think this will solve all of your problems in your life, a greater love for God. And that great love for God should lead you to a more real worship. And that will lead you to a better life. Now, one of the elders wants to help John, kind of bring him up to date. Remember, John was the apostle that was in Patmos, and he's writing all this down and this vision he's having. And one of the elders is going to try to help bring John up to speed. Look at point three. Everything is included. Don't you like all-inclusive? Any of you ever been to all-inclusive? Except for this and that and this and that. We went on a cruise, and it was great. But the crab was extra, and the lobster was extra, and the coffee was extra. Yeah, I know. But this is all inclusive. Look at Revelation 7:13. And one of the elders answered and said unto me, this is John, what are these which are arrayed in white robes? And whence came they? And I, which was John, said unto him, Sir, thou knowest. Okay, we have a way of saying the same thing. Somebody asks you a question, they know.

0: out of great tribulation. Now, I want you to stop for a moment. There are some people that believe Revelation is nothing more than speaking of the tribulation that we face all the time in our life. There is no tribulation period in Bible prophecy, okay? I believe that's a flawed view of the end times, because I think it's very clear there is a time of tribulation. The 70th week of Daniel is still going to come. It has yet to be fulfilled. All of these things that we're reading about, these different judgments, have never happened on the earth. We've had calamities. World War II has killed millions, but we're talking about billions, okay? That hasn't happened. So this is, I believe, a literal time in the future. This isn't talking about just the normal persecution, tribulations that we have gone through in the church age. This is talking about a unique and special time called the Great Tribulation. That word great in the Greek is megas. This is mega. This is the Great Tribulation. This is different than any other tribulation people have gone through throughout the ages. This is the Great Tribulation. A very distinct word is used there. This is not a normal part of the Christian life when we have trials and there's been times of persecution and all that. This is mega. Now also, continue to read here, and have, back in Revelation 7:14, they came out of the Great Tribulation. So these are people that were saved but killed in the tribulation and have washed their robes. Remember how it said earlier they had white robes? Now it says they washed their robes. Why? And made them white in the blood of the Lamb. You know what is interesting? There is something that we must do to be saved. And it's not a work. It is, we need to receive it, right? So when we hear the gospel and we receive it by believing, the Bible says it's as if we're taking our tattered, dirty, grimy clothes and we wash them in the blood of the Lamb and they come out beautiful and perfect and white. They wash their robes. Isn't that interesting? And now they have this beautiful white robe. This pardon has been received, John 1:12, but as many as received him. This is the component that helps us understand human responsibility. God just doesn't magically make you saved. He offers it to everybody. It's like, as if you've committed a really bad crime, and actually we all have, and you have this long indictment list, but Jesus paid for all that sin with his blood, but you have to receive the pardon by faith, by trusting in Jesus Christ. As many as received him, to them gave he power to become the sons of God. How do you receive him? Even to them that, what? Believe on his name. So by trusting in the Lord Jesus Christ, you're in essence washing your filthy, tattered, disgusting garment in the blood of Jesus, and now you have a beautiful, brand new, white, untarnished robe that will never fade. It will never get dirty. It now has the blood of Jesus washed it from all sins. So you have to receive that, and I think that's what that verse implies, that they washed their garment.
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0: But think of the hardships Think of the person.

0: persecution. Think of the trial that these martyrs have to have endured. We can go back to Hebrews 11, and Hebrews 11 gives us a pretty gruesome list. Remember how I said that Revelation is kind of a scary book? And we go back to Hebrews, and we kind of read about some of the things that people in the past have had to go through, especially in the early church. And even today, many, many people are suffering because of their faith in Christ. We need to help them. But Hebrews 11, 35, just think for a moment what it must have been like on this earth before they were eventually killed. And now they're rejoicing, of course. Women received their dead raised to life again. Now here's the list. Others were tortured. We don't like to think about this. Tortured. I'm sure you've read about torture and you've heard about it. One of the worst books I have ever read was Unbroken. Because it didn't seem like Louis Zamperini, like things could get worse. First, he's shot down and he's in a raft. And then he's shot at, like, well, it can't get worse than that, by airplanes. And then they're out in the sun, and then there's sharks, so it can't get worse than that. And then they get rescued, but by the enemy, it can't get worse than that. It just kept getting worse and worse and worse. And eventually, he had to go through torture. It's just horrible, the things that the people will do to other people. And that's what was happening to this group here in Hebrews, but this will also be happening to the group in Revelation. I think sometimes when we read the Bible, it doesn't come home like it needs to. Think about that. Think about the fact that maybe their wives or their children were tortured in front of them, having to watch this, not accepting deliverance that they might obtain a better resurrection. And others had trial of cruel mockings and scourgings. Yeah, to be mocked and to be scourged. Scourged meant that you're whipped and parts of your flesh will be torn from your body. And this is what Jesus endured. Yea, moreover, of bonds and imprisonment. Yeah, we just read about that. We gloss over it. But imagine being isolated and being cold and being hungry and not being treated right. And you're bound with chains. And all of these things probably happened to not only, we know they happened to these people in Hebrews, but also these things will be happening to those in the tribulation that have faith in Jesus. Horrible, horrible. They were stoned. They were sawn asunder. Imagine being cut in half alive. Were tempted. Were slain with the sword. They wandered about in sheepskins and goatskins, being destitute, afflicted, tormented. It's just a horrible thought. But you know what? When you go through a really, really horrible thing, and the result is you're in heaven, you're secure, you're okay, you're redeemed, and forever and ever, it's going to be great. You're going to look back and say, it was worth it. But it's hard to imagine in the middle of that trial. And now they are experiencing rest and peace. Never will they be harmed again. Never will it be a tormentor. Never will you have to worry about somebody hurting you. Revelation 7:15 continues. Therefore, they are before the throne of God and serve him day and night in his temple. He that sitteth on the throne shall dwell among them. This is starting to sound really awesome. Think about it. They shall never hunger no more, neither thirst anymore, neither shall the sun light on them, nor any heat. For the Lamb which is in the midst of the throne shall feed them and shall lead them unto living waters, living fountains. Think about that. And God shall wipe away all tears from their eyes. Oh, what a wonderful thought. The compassionate God of all glory, all-powerful God, cares deeply about you, knows what you're going through, sees those tears, and will wipe them away. They went from persecution to paradise. It's okay if you're going through a trial. Just keep trusting the Lord. Give him the glory in the middle of the trial. That will show other people that you belong to something, that you belong to God. And they'll hopefully want to know what is it that you have. And they'll come to you and you'll be able to share with them that I have a hope that is beyond the grave, a hope that I know for sure I'm on my way to heaven and nothing really can harm me. Yeah, they might be able to torture you and kill you, but then what? Right? That's it. You'll be forever and ever and ever with God, and God will wipe away those tears. One author wrote it this way. He said, no wonder they sing. No wonder they rejoice. No wonder they praise the Lamb who has redeemed them unto himself. It all makes sense when you start to see those things that God has in store for them that love him. Let's end with Romans 8, 18, a little southern sounding verse. For I reckon that the sufferings of this present time are not worthy to be compared with the glory which shall be revealed in us. Think about it. Think about that day when all tears go away. Have you received the Lord Jesus? Have you washed in the blood of the Lamb? If you haven't, you can do it today. So simple and so easy. Just recognize the fact that you are a sinner. I was speaking to a man this week. I really like this man, grew up religious. And I asked him if he were to die, where would he go? And he said, I think I'd go to purgatory. In the middle of the conversation, I was able to share with him that I've read the Bible a bunch of times and I've never come across purgatory. But the bottom line is he knew he was a sinner. And most people do. Most people think though that they're good enough and that they're not as bad as other people. The Bible doesn't say, are you good enough? The Bible says, are you free from sin? And the answer in all of humanity, the answer is no. All have sinned. All have fallen short of the glory of God. Our righteousness, in Isaiah, it says, is filthy rags. The best we can offer God is filthy rags. That's why Jesus came. He was perfect. He was holy. We had sin. Jesus was perfect. He never sinned. And the Bible says he was made sin for us. All have sinned and come short of the glory of God. The wages of sin is death. That's hell. But the gift of God, Romans 6:23, is eternal life. So Jesus came to die for our sins. That's why he came. And he was buried and he rose again. And if you'll receive that gift, you'll have eternal life. You are in Christ. He is in you by the Spirit. You have eternal life. You are born again. You'll never become unborn. Yeah, you might fail him and you might have moments of doubt. And when you do and you're in that trial and you say, how could God really care? And he's allowing this, but he does care. He cares a lot. He cares much more than anyone else, humanly speaking, can. You start to have those doubts, but he still has you. You're still in his hand. You are secure in Christ. But you first have to receive him by believing. For God so loved the world that he gave his only begotten son, that whosoever believeth in him should not perish, but have everlasting life. For by grace are you saved through faith, and that not of yourselves, it is a gift of God, not of works, lest any man should boast. Salvation is free. It's available to all. You have to receive it. And once you do, nothing, nothing can ever harm you again. Yeah, you might have to go through some tough times, but think about that day. From persecution to paradise. And we're thankful for salvation. We're thankful that God has provided a way. The perfect ultimate sacrifice was made by Jesus. And if you'll put your faith in him, not in yourself, not in your religion, our feeble attempts to save ourselves, it's like a homeless person with no money in his pocket. And you offer that homeless person a brand new mansion. And so he sticks his hands in his pockets. He pulls out some lint and maybe an old mint, and he offers it to you. That's what we're doing when we offer God some works. Our best efforts are filthy rags in the sight of God. No, it's free. Don't insult God by offering him your good works. Just believe. Just receive by faith Jesus. And there is a day when tears will go away. We'd love to send you some great resources on end times Bible prophecy. 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Tomorrow, we're going to remember September 11th with a very special show, talking to a man that was a hero on 9/11. We'd love to have you tune in tomorrow to In Grace. Hi, Jim Scudder here. I've been to Israel over 20 times.
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1: I'm Ruth Kramer with Mission Network News. Tuesday's Houthi attacks on Saudi Arabian cities are another manifestation of the Iranian regime's long arm. Lana Silk with Transform Iran says using proxy groups was Iran's norm before it was moved into direct conflict with Israel and the U.S. last year.
2: Then we went into a whole time of, well, are we going to make a deal? Are we going to have a ceasefire? Which for the people involved isn't great news because that means just ongoing suffering with no resolution.
1: Today, the people of Iran face intense poverty as the government uses funds for military purposes.
2: Iran is facing some very dark days, but the word of God is very clear about the power of light in dark places. And we are the carriers of that light. The church is the carrier of that light.
1: Find a 10-day prayer guide for Iran in the full story at missionnews.org. And hidden daily pressure is being put on the church in Central Asia. David Durance with Teach Beyond says,
3: the headline looks okay. Hey, there might be even more freedom, but the undercurrent is still very difficult.
1: As long as the church keeps to itself, there's no trouble. But believers can go to prison if they share the gospel. Governments suppressing Christ target children's education. In some places, Christians sharing the story of Jesus with their own children is illegal. Kids are also not allowed to be in church with their parents. Durant says,
3: if we do education really well, often it includes some level of English education, suddenly doors that are jammed shut or slammed on us start opening.
1: Teach Beyond recently got permission to open multiple Christian schools. Pray they would find the teachers. 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So by giving to Mission Network News, you enable us to keep the stories of God's kingdom coming. 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That's missionnews.org. I'm Ruth Kramer.
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Train up a child in the way he should go, and when he is old, he will not depart from it. 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
1: Winston Churchill once explained that socialism is the philosophy of failure, the creed of ignorance, and the gospel of envy. Colonel Alan West begins his commentary on the gospel of envy with that quote. He persuasively argues that Marxism, at its heart, is an ideology of envy. It is a philosophy of failure because you cannot make an entire society equal. You end up retarding individual advancement, achievement, and entrepreneurial spirit. Socialism fails because it naively assumes that humans and government can better determine what to do with you and your production than you. He points to the current attempt by the New York City mayor, Zohran Mamdani, to establish stores that will put convenience stores out of business. He points to Abdul El-Sayed, who is promoting government health care that will significantly reduce your medical choices. Now we hear from the Democratic Socialists that wealthy Americans must pay their fair share. He suggests that we tell that to wealthy NBA stars. Will they ask the same of wealthy progressives who support their congressional campaigns? Will they say that to movie stars and entertainers, or should actors work for free? Should musicians let Americans hear their songs for free? He warns that we should not fall for the gospel of envy. Neither should we fall prey to the creed of ignorance. And that comment leads to his concern that most students have never been educated about economics and the dangers of socialism. Colonel West's commentary is a reminder that the push for socialism today comes from the heart, a spirit of envy, and from the head, a creed of ignorance. This is our challenge during this election season. I'm Kirby Anderson, and that's my point of view.
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1: Why did God make us so different? That He might make us one, not just to sing in unity, but to sing in harmony. That's the music of marriage. God made them in the beginning, male and female.
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0: And in the winter,
1: it's too cold.
0: But in the springtime, when the weather's just right,
1: we have somewhere else to go.
0: Well, it's
1: up to the mountains or
0: down to the beach,
1: or to visit some old friend,
0: or just to stay home and kind of relax and hope the folks drop in.

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1: And that choir sings way too loud.
0: And you know how nervous you get when you're sitting in that great big crowd. Why, the doctor told you.
2: Now, you better watch those crowds. They'll set you back.
0: But you go to that baseball game because...
1: It helps you to relax.

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0: But by work time Monday morning...
1: You know, I'm feeling quite all right.
0: Why, one of the children has a cold.
1: Pneumonia, do you suppose? Why, I think the whole family needs to stay at home to blow that poor kid's nose.

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1: Acts 17:26. And hath made of one blood all nations of men for to dwell on all the face of the earth, and hath determined the times before appointed and the bounds of their habitation. 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

0: Nancy DeMoss Wohlgemuth says she never wants to be offensive to others for the wrong reasons.
1: But when the truth is off-putting, what am I to do? Stay the course, be faithful, proclaim the word, and do it for as long as God gives you breath.
0: This is Revive Our Hearts with Nancy DeMoss Wohlgemuth, author of Lies Women Believe and the Truth That Sets Them Free. For Thursday, September 10th, I'm Dana Gresh. As Christians, we try not to become a stench in the nostrils of the world around us. While we have to stand up for what's right without compromising, we don't want to be obnoxious or unnecessarily abrasive in how we go about representing Jesus, right? Let me tell you, that's something people who are out front or have a more public ministry have to think about quite a bit, and it is getting more difficult than ever. At True Girl, the ministry I lead for tween girls, we have a monthly subscription program. We provide discipleship tools like daily devotions and mom-daughter conversation plans. We like to include some fun things in those boxes too, like daisy crowns, candy apple kits, and the world's cutest little panda magnets. They're kind of like object lessons. They help the girls remember the biblical truths they've been studying, and we buy these little gifts by the thousands. What that means is that we are good customers. And in the past, we've had vendors who were so incredibly excited about the sale they were about to make, suddenly in our correspondence say, "We cannot sell our product to you." My team would ask why, and they would respond, "After seeing your website, we cannot support an organization like yours." Like mine? Like what? Like one who loves Jesus and takes a stand for and embraces being a girl and all the Bible says about that? You see, these were vendors who were offended that we were reinforcing the biblical and practical and physical distinctives of being female. And I wish I could say it only happened once, but it happened 3 times in 1 year. The world considers anything associated with two distinct genders to be offensive. But God's word not only affirms those two genders, but also instructs us how to live like godly women. Today, we'll hear from our host, Nancy DeMoss Wohlgemuth, as she tells us candidly about some of the ways she's had to wrestle through thorny, controversial issues over the years. This week, we're pausing to thank the Lord for 25 years of Revive Our Hearts being on the air. What a blessing. And you know, we can't do this apart from His strength, His grace. Nor can we do it without friends and listeners like you. If you've ever prayed for Revive Our Hearts, if you've ever made a donation to the ministry of Revive Our Hearts, if you've ever told a friend to listen to a program or to read one of Nancy's books, if you've ever dropped us an email or called to say thank you, can I say thank you to you? It's been good to hear from some of you how God has been using this ministry in your lives. Annette took some time out of her day to call and leave us this word of encouragement. She lives in Arizona and listens to Revive Our Hearts online.
2: I just wanted to call, and I'm so glad I have this opportunity because Revive Our Hearts is really, really changing my life, especially the Power, Wisdom, and Reward of a Gentle Word podcast. Proverbs 15:1-4 is not something I'm struggling with right now, but it's how I used to be, and God has changed my life. But I've been listening to Revive Our Hearts for the last year. Thank you, Nancy. Thank you, Dana, for everything that you do. I know it's a lot of work. Thank you for being such a great inspiration.
0: And thank you, Annette. That's so encouraging for me to hear. Believe me, I needed those reminders from Proverbs 15 too. In commemoration of our 25th anniversary, Nancy sat down behind the microphone with radio veteran and her dear friend, Bob Lapine. They spent some time looking back on the early years of this program, Revive Our Hearts, and what has grown into a national and international conference ministry. Let's listen.
3: I remember the phrase came up. We were asking ourselves, who is discipling women in the United States? Who's the primary discipler of women?
4: Are we actually going to say this?
3: Yeah, I think we should. We think most American women were being discipled, and many of them still are today, by Oprah.
4: Yeah. And I remember thinking that in many Christian women's lives, women who were sitting in churches Sunday after Sunday, that they were being more discipled by what they were getting from Oprah, and that kind of teaching mm-hmm. than they were from their pastor.
3: Mm-hmm. Worldly wisdom was what they were getting, and they were building their lives on that. And our

0: book or whatever the fad of the moment was. We got to a point where I remember saying, I think we need to look at some kind of an event for women, a national event for women. You had spoken regionally in churches and locations. You'd go in for a weekend and do a conference where you would speak three or four times. But our advisory board, as we got together, I just sensed it was a moment for getting women together from all around the country.
1: Yeah. Do you remember how big my eyes got?
0: I do remember. Yeah, this was another one of those vision ideas that you thought, could we really pull this off? Mm-hmm. The first True Woman event happened in Schaumburg, Illinois. Was it 2008?
1: 2008. And you recall that, one, that conference sold out, 6,300 women, 10 weeks before the event.
0: Right.
1: Which we haven't done that since. It was unheard of. And it was like there was this pent up
0: hunger.
1: Mm-hmm. But also just days or a week before that conference, the bottom fell out of our economy. And so that was all the talk and the news, and there was a lot of fear and anxiety about that. So we were looking at each other like, how's this going to affect everything? But you were there, Bob. I was there, and many of our listeners were there. And remember, when those doors opened on Thursday night, on that October, I want to say October 9th, 2008, it's like this... Gosh, this flood of women, including over 100 women from the Dominican Republic,
0: right.
1: who we didn't know who they were at the time, but they made their presence known, and they added a lot to that particular weekend. They were so eager. And there was I think for so many women, here's what I sensed. I felt like they were, many of these women who had felt for years that they were kind of alone in believing a biblical perspective on womanhood and their calling and design as women. And they looked around and found out there were 6,000 other women who had a similar DNA and sense of mission. And there was this awareness. Women came from many different countries. And we're looking around and we're saying, we're not, you know, as Elijah had said, I alone am left who worships the Lord. And God says, no, there's 7,000 who haven't bowed the knee to Baal. And there was that sense, there are others. We have support. Mm-hmm. There was encouragement. And we saw the Lord move, bringing women,
0: yep.
1: providing the resources financially, the speakers, moments in that event that were what we always ask Him for. And those are God moments mm-hmm. where you can't explain what happens apart from God. And really from that day, there was a greater sense of movement. That's where we released the first True Woman Manifesto.
2: We believe that God is the sovereign Lord of the universe and the creator of life, and that He created all
3: that sin
2: things.
3: Has separated every human being from God and made us incapable of reflecting His image as we were created
4: to do. We realize that we live in a culture that does not recognize God's right to rule, does not accept Scripture as the pattern for life, and is experiencing the consequences.
5: We believe that Christ is redeeming the sinful world and making all things new, and that His followers are called to share in His redemptive purposes.
6: We desire to honor God by living countercultural lives that reflect the beauty of Christ and the gospel to our world.
2: To that end, we affirm that Scripture is God's authoritative means of instructing us in His ways, and it reveals His holy pattern for our womanhood, our character, our priorities, and our various roles, responsibilities, and
3: relationships. We glorify God and experience His blessing when we accept and joyfully embrace His created design.
7: As redeemed sinners, we cannot live out the beauty of biblical womanhood apart from the sanctifying work of the gospel and the power of the indwelling Holy Spirit.
2: Men and women are both created in the image of God and are equal in value and dignity, but they have distinct roles and functions in the home and in the church.
7: Marriage, as created by God, is sacred, binding, lifelong covenant between one man and one woman.
1: Dr. John Piper spoke at that conference, and he talked about how Christian women are not to be wimpy women.
0: Right.
8: Wimpy theology makes wimpy women

0: Wimpy theology does not give a woman a God big enough, strong enough, wise enough, good enough to handle the realities of life in a way that enables her to magnify him and his son all the time. It's not big enough. Wimpy theology is plagued by woman-centeredness, or as we usually call it, man-centeredness. Wimpy theology doesn't have a granite foundation of God's sovereignty underneath. It doesn't have the steel structure of a great God-centered purpose for all of human existence, including the worst of it. God's ultimate purpose for the universe and all of history and your life is to display the glory of Christ in its highest expression in his dying to make a rebellious people his bride. That's the reason the universe exists. That's not wimpy. And it doesn't produce wimpy women. True womanhood is a distinctive calling to display the glory of the Son in ways that would not be displayed if there were no womanhood. Married womanhood has ways to magnify Christ that single womanhood cannot. Single womanhood has ways to magnify Christ that married womanhood cannot. So whether you are married or single, do not settle for wimpy theology. It's beneath you. God is too great. Christ is too glorious. Womanhood is too strategic. Don't waste it. Your womanhood, your true womanhood, was made for the glory of Christ.
1: Mary Cassian talked about the history of the feminist movement.
2: By the late 1960s, the image of June Cleaver being happy at home in her role as wife and mother had fallen by the wayside, replaced by the 1970s, Mary Tyler Moore, image of a pretty single woman in her 30s pursuing a career at a television station.
1: And the ideology and how that had influenced everything, the air we breathe was filled with this.
2: And whether or not you would admit it, whether or not you know it, all of us in this room have been profoundly affected by feminist thought.
3: So many powerful memories from that first True Woman Conference in 2008. Nancy spoke too
1: about how God was raising up women who were willing to swim upstream like salmon and to be countercultural. And we knew this was going to be a remnant movement, that it was never going to be the end thing. But we realized we had sisters.
4: Yep.
5: She lives intentionally. She's not just drifting, letting the circumstances of life pull her along. She's willing to be a salmon, swimming upstream to live a countercultural, godly life in an unholy world.
1: And we got our marching orders, we got our calling, and we left that place affirming that True Woman Manifesto and saying, we will, by God's grace, be women of God, submitted and surrendered to his kingdom purposes. And women left that conference, went back to almost every state in the Union, many different countries, hundreds of different churches, to take the message, to take the change that God was bringing about in their lives and to reproduce and make what was the beginnings of a grassroots movement that we're still believing God for.
4: Yep. And it was catalytic. Each one of the subsequent True Woman events has been catalytic. We sow a seed there, not even knowing the ground it's going into,
1: right,
4: and we watch a harvest come up.
3: We're still enjoying some of the fruits of that 2008 harvest, and that's because our Spanish language outreach, Aviva Nuestros Corazones, was conceived in that conference. In fact, on November 13th and 14th, they're hosting their own True Woman Conference, Mujer Verdadera 2026. It's taking place in Miami, Florida. And if you're a Spanish-speaking listener, you can still register. Find more information at mujerverdadera26.com. We're listening to Nancy DeMoss-Wolgemuth in conversation with Bob Lapine as they reflect back on 25 years since the very first Revive Our Hearts program was released.
1: You know, the message of revival and biblical womanhood, that term is even really out of vogue today,
4: right,
1: and it conjures images in people's heads of things that we don't mean and we're not saying, but it carries some baggage with it today. And certainly even the biblical understanding of manhood and womanhood and gender and sex and what it means to live a sacrificial life, these things, they're not popular messages.
4: Right.
1: And sometimes when we're talking about these issues, have you ever sat back, whether it's listening to me or listening to the True Woman Conference, and thought, oh, I don't know how that's going to be received? You know, maybe kind of wincing or saying, boy, prepare for fireworks. Or as you've watched us proclaiming a countercultural message, what's gone through your head and heart?
4: For the most part, I've been cheering it on because I resonate so much with that countercultural message. And there were times when I think you would take a stand on an issue and I would think, yes, that will be off-putting to some. And I think we had conversations about what's the best way to say this in advance, or do we edit that out so that it's not a stumbling block for people? But we've always been committed, you've always been committed, and I've resonated with that, to not being intimidated by what's going on in the culture and pulling back from proclaiming, hopefully winsomely, and I think you've done that. We want to be winsome in our proclamation, but to, as Ephesians 6 says, stand firm even with that winsome approach. And I think you've modeled that. I think all of us would look back and say there are ways we said things years ago that we could not say today in the same way because it would be heard differently.
1: Mm-hmm. This is why I went back and revised Lies Women Believe.
4: Right.
1: Not because the truth changes to fit the culture, but how the culture hears some truths changes. And I think by God's grace and with help from friends like you and others, I've tried to temper. You've asked me at times, okay, when you take a stand on this, do you believe this is absolute for everyone, or is this something you're just saying as a wisdom
4: mm-hmm.
1: issue? So you've helped me to try and process, is this something that women, when they hear you say you recommend this, do they think they should all do it this way?
4: Right.
1: Or are you just giving an example that they may want to consider for their lives? So trying to be winsome, to realize that the truth is not only right, but it's also good and beautiful.
4: I was having a conversation last night with some friends about the ministry of Charles Simeon. Mm-hmm. And for more than 50 years, he was the pastor at a church in Cambridge in England. And there was a 10-year period in his ministry where
1: he was not well received.
4: People wouldn't show up. In those days, you paid for your pew.
1: Right.
4: And you had a lock on the door to the little cage that you sat in.
1: Yeah.
4: And people would lock their cages so nobody else could sit in their seats and wouldn't show up. And he was preaching to a nearly empty church.
1: Yeah, faithfully.
4: For 10 years.
1: Yes.
4: And it was his faithfulness in ministry, even when people weren't showing up, that the Lord honored. And it's why we remember his name, one of the reasons why we remember his name today. So the popularity of what you're saying, all of us want to be liked, but that's not what ultimately guides what we say, is whether it's going to be well received or whether it's going to be liked. And so when you've said things that I knew were countercultural, for the most part, I have said, I'm glad you're saying these things, and I hope people have ears to hear.
1: And I'm so glad I've had friends like you, pastors, others, that I've been able to use as a lifeline and say, I'm wanting to address this, but I want to do it in a way that's careful and wise and biblical. And I've had friends like you who've helped me think through those things, helped me articulate them. And, you know, in the multitude of counselors, there is safety. So I thank the Lord so for a team of people who've not only helped me to be more faithful to the word and deliver the message, but who also have encouraged and supported when those attacks came and said, you know, be faithful.
4: Yeah.
1: Stay the course. In fact, I can remember there was a season in this ministry where the kind of teaching we were doing was falling out of vogue in the broadcast world. And it seemed for a time we wondered, like, would programs like this even still be around? Now, that's been weathered, and I think the ship has been more or less righted on that. But we didn't know. And I remember the Lord taking me to 2 Timothy 4, written to pastors, but I think with application that was helpful to me in my setting. And Paul charged Timothy, preach the word. Be ready in season and out of season. Rebuke, reprove, exhort with complete patience and teaching. For the time is coming when men will not endure sound teaching, but having itching ears, they will accumulate for themselves teachers to suit their own passions, etc. But he says, as for you, that's what the world is doing. They're wanting something that's going to make them feel better about themselves. But he says, as for you, always be sober-minded, endure suffering, do the work of an evangelist, fulfill your ministry, for I am already being poured out as a drink offering, and the time of my departure has come. And God used that passage in that season to just remind me that the measure of success was not how well the message is received. Now, I don't want to be the obstacle. I don't want my personality or my being rough or unloving or lacking meekness. I don't want that to be what is off-putting to people. But when the truth is off-putting, what am I to do? Stay the course.
4: That's right.
1: Be faithful, proclaim the word, and do it for as long as God gives you breath.
4: And you have.
3: Yes, Nancy, you have. And we've all been the beneficiaries of that tenacity and that commitment to God's word. So friend, thank you. We've been listening as Nancy DeMoss Wahlgemuth and Bob Lapine look back on some of the bigger moments in the history of Revive Our Hearts. It hasn't always been easy, but God has been faithful. The first True Woman Conference was held in 2008. Then we had True Woman 10, 12, 14, 16, 18. True Woman 20 had to be canceled because of the pandemic, but we were able to gather again for True Woman 22, then 25, and even now we're getting excited for True Woman 27 in Indianapolis, September 30th through October 2nd of next year. Now, in many ways, this conference will call back to the very first one in 2008, inviting women to embrace God's design and shine as beacons of God's glory in a lost world. Nancy encouraged us to swim upstream all those years ago, and that's still what we are called to do today. In fact, I think it's more important than ever. Super early bird pricing is still available. 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Now, how can you cover all the things God did over a quarter of a century? Well, you can't, but we'll hit some highlights. It's a way to brag on our great God. 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
3: Now, he saved us by his infinite, marvelous, wonderful grace. 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But then we're told that we have a fight, and we have an enemy. 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
4: Back to Genesis with Dr. John Morris, author and seminar speaker with the Institute for Creation Research. 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What does the Bible say about this?
5: Chris, the Bible is clear. Humankind is created in the image of God with great value and worth in His sight and is to be respected and protected. At conception, the embryo takes on human status, although not yet completely grown. The Bible discusses how the growing embryo is an individual, has feelings, and on some occasions even expresses itself. When a pregnant woman was injured in Bible times, such that the baby lost its life, there were consequences to be faced. The Bible doesn't give us all the details, but there's enough there to be certain that the unborn child is a viable human person and must be protected. Chris, the back-to-Genesis way of thinking helps us understand modern issues.
4: For more on the foundational principles set forth in Genesis, visit us on the web at www.icr.org.
6: The serpent that honors God. That's next on today's Creation Moment. And now, here's our Creation Moment host, Ian Taylor.
7: When you are a small animal whose diet could injure or even kill you, eating can be positively dangerous. That danger increases if you belong to a family of animals that normally takes minutes or even hours to swallow your victim. The adult Texas thread snake is only about 6 or 8 inches long and a little thicker than a strand of spaghetti, and it has a jaw unlike any other creature. It eats ants that could seriously injure or kill it. As you may know, snakes generally take several minutes or even hours to swallow their food as they slowly stretch their jaw around their prey. But this method wouldn't work for the thread snake. Its lunch would have killed it by the time it was swallowed. So the thread snake has a lower jaw filled with teeth and a hinge in the middle. As the lower jaw hinges in and out several times a second like a swinging door, ants disappear into the snake in the blink of an eye. Thus they are able to down dozens of ants a minute. The Texas thread snake is more than a witness to God's wise design. Its unique jaw structure is essential to its survival. If evolution is true, the Texas thread snake would have become extinct during the millions of years it waited around for evolution to find a solution to its problem. In addition, since there is no other vertebrate with a jaw like the Texas thread snake, what could it have evolved from? Unlike the serpent in the Garden of Eden, the thread snake truly bears witness to God's greatness.
8: If you'd like to read more about creation science and biblical worldview issues, visit creationmoments.com for weekly blog posts, articles, and answers to frequently asked questions. 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
11: I snuck into the backyard, climbed up the drain pipe.
12: Yeah, right.
13: We're going to have to look at a breakfast menu pretty soon.
12: The sooner the better. My wife is serving pot roast.
9: How difficult is it to torch through a safe?
14: What are you, Mr. Goodwrench?
15: Thank you. I have no more questions.

0: Well, we're getting on into our story, aren't we? And it's becoming clearer to you now as we go on. When you think that all this happened because of one word wrongly placed in the wrong hands, it kind of sets you back on your haunches. When Louise Winthrop mentioned that her husband owned the land bordering the state penitentiary, it started a whole circle of intrigue that could very easily mean death to her and her daughter Cindy. Of course, it was being under the influence of alcohol that did it. It wasn't anything she'd exposed deliberately. But that's hindsight. And we all know how easy things are to solve after they've happened. But right at this moment, that information in the hands of the wrong party has caused two kidnappings with a $10,000 ransom demanded from Charles Winthrop and the promise not to cooperate with the state government regarding the land next to the prison. Now, of course, we didn't know that it was Louise Winthrop that had spilled the beans. This all happened while we were busy carrying out Sheriff Leland's instructions. While Bill went over to visit Tom, Circus and Poetry scouted the old ice house and roadways around it. And Big Jim, Dragonfly, and Little Jim took the sheriff's boat and went up the river checking all the detours. We decided to split up and then meet later. Nobody would suspect then that we were doing any snooping. At least, that's what we were hoping.
1: Boy, this thing hasn't been used in years.
2: Make a good meeting place if it weren't so musty.
1: Hey, aren't you going to leave the door open?
2: Well, if those guys come down by the ice house and see the door open, they might suspect something.
1: They just see two kids playing.
2: Is that how you think of yourself? Just a kid playing?
1: Yes, Poetry, I do. The only reason why the sheriff isn't here is that if they saw him, they know for sure he wasn't just a kid playing.
2: You got a point there.
1: What are we looking for?
2: Well, anything that'd look suspicious.
1: It's empty.
2: Bright deduction.
1: You know, I've been thinking. If they want John Till to stuff all that money into fish, they wouldn't use a car. I think they'd take a boat.
2: I knew that all along.
1: Well, why didn't you tell the sheriff?
2: Because I think he already figured it out. That's why he asked Big Jim to check the river. Well, he's got to set up roadblocks just in case, but I'm pretty sure he's going to gamble on them going up the river.
3: Hey, what's that?
2: Well, I don't know, but just remember, we're just a couple of kids playing.
3: Don't you, Poetry!
4: Hey, what's going on?
3: Chief Thunderhead, surrender now, or I'll make a quick end to you!
4: I surrender!
5: What in turn? Poetry? Circus?
4: Let me up!
3: Surrender first! Hi, Mr. Till! Surrender!
4: I surrender!
2: Oh, I surrender. Oh, my poor elbow.
1: There, that's better.
5: What are you two doing here?
1: Oh, we're just a couple of kids playing.
5: Well, I can see that, but I never knew you fellas came down here to this old ice house.
1: It's just a deserted old ice house. We didn't think anybody came here.
2: Hey, that's a big catch you got there.
5: Yeah, I was lucky today. I was down the road a piece, and I thought I'd clean them here. Not much sense to clean them at home. Not so much mess this way.
1: You want us to help?
5: No, that's okay. Shouldn't you fellas be running on home?
2: Oh, not really. We got plenty
1: You're right, Mr. Till. We should be running on home. Come on, Poetry. We got to...
5: Sam!
6: The door was open.
5: I forgot to close it.
6: Got company?
5: Just some of the boys live around here.
6: I see.
5: Well, fellas, why don't you get along now? Hey, you want to take some fish to your folks?
1: Oh, yeah. My mom would like that a lot. Well, Dad's been kind of unlucky with fishing this past week.
2: Well, no thanks for me, Mr. Till. We were real lucky, and I've had to eat fish all week long.
5: Here you are.
1: Thanks, Mr. Till. Nice meeting you, sir.
6: Goodbye.
2: Come on. Let's go play up the road a piece.
5: Bye-bye, fellas.
6: Where did they come from?
5: Oh, they were here when I came. Sam, they're just a couple of boys. You're too suspicious.
6: That's why I was hired. I can smell a rat 50 miles off. Got the fish?
5: Well, these ain't rabbits I'm holding.
6: Look, don't get smart. Are you sure these boys don't suspect anything?
5: They're little boys who have every right to play in an old deserted ice house. I think you're getting jumpy.
6: This is no small job.
5: What's the next step?
6: Ross picks up the money.
5: I thought you wanted me to.
6: I don't trust you. Your little boy was at the sheriff's office.
5: Sam, it's a small town. Sheriff's office happens to be a congregating place. We don't have much crime around here. Or didn't.
6: Now, you got your fish, right?
5: Yes.
6: And the sewing equipment?
5: Just like you said.
6: Well, I'm going to be locking you in here.
5: What?
6: Not that I don't trust you.
5: You don't.
6: Just making sure. My brother says you're trustworthy, but just making certain. You see, I'm always real conscientious. That's why my brother's in there where he is, and I'm where I am. I've never been in one of those cages, and all because I'm real conscientious. Now, I brought you some sandwiches and beer, and you can settle down with your fish until this evening. Ross will bring the money, and you can have your sewing party. Now we'll go on from there.
5: My wife's expecting me home.
6: She can wait. Look, you need that money, don't you?
5: Yeah.
6: Then wait. Just pretend you're in one of those cages. And wait.

0: boy, I sure like being a deputy.
1: Finish napping the buttons on that life preserver, little Jim.
0: That's plenty tight, Big Jim. I hate that old thing.
1: You may hate it, but if this thing tips over, you're going to be mighty glad to have it on.
2: Big Jim, swerve on to the left. There's a cove over there.
1: Yeah, I know the one you're talking about.
0: Oh, I've never been there before.
3: No reason to be. It's not a good fishing place, and the water's too shallow to swim.
1: But it's a good place to hide a boat.
3: And if I remember, there's a road that leads right down to it.
1: That's right. All the other coves we've been to don't have easy access to the road.
0: Hey, there is a boat!
1: Would be just a fishing boat.
0: But we know everybody who fishes on this river.
3: He's right. There's this boat in a cove that's near a road. The only road. And by the looks of things, that motor ain't patrolling.
1: Water's pretty shallow here. Okay, into the water.
3: But we'll get wet.
0: Why are you a lousy deputy?
1: If we put our boat ashore and anybody comes down, they'll see the sand marks and suspect something. We've got to go wade to the other boat.
3: You're right. Here goes. Oh, it's cold.
1: For someone raised in the country, you sure are cityfied.
0: His dad runs a motel. That's being almost cityfied. Hey, somebody help me.
1: Here you go.
3: Fellas, it wouldn't matter if I was raised in Alaska. I don't like the cold.
0: Boy, wouldn't my dad like to have that motor.
1: Yeah, it's pretty sophisticated.
2: Bet it goes fast.
3: What are you getting in for?
1: Just looking around.
0: Won't they suspect somebody's been in the boat?
1: Doubt it. If they don't see any sand tracks, they won't think about it. Well, well, well.
2: What is it?
1: A box. It's locked.
2: Let me see it.
1: Can't bust it open or they'll suspect something.
2: Trusty little penknife.
1: Smart dragonfly, real smart.
0: But what if you break the lock?
3: No, I'm real good at this. I do it all the time to my piggy bank.
0: If it's your piggy bank, why don't you just use your key?
3: I threw the key away so I couldn't get into it.
2: There, it's open.
0: It's a note.
2: My hands are all wet.
1: Here, let me see it. It's a map.
0: A map?
1: Fellas, we found the map that leads them. Wow! We gotta get to shore and back before dark.

0: Say, this is real nice of you to bring Bessie over for riding.
1: You comfortable back there?
0: Oh, yeah. My dad says as soon as we get some extra money, I might be able to have a horse.
1: Great. Where is your dad?
0: My dad?
1: Yeah. When I was coming by your house, he wasn't out in the fields.
0: Oh, well, he went fishing.
1: In the afternoon?
0: No, he left early this morning. I think he was going to try and sell some. Billy went fishing this morning, and I don't know where he is now. I mean, I do, but I can't tell you, and I don't want to lie.
1: Does this have anything to do with the sheriff?
0: Yes.
1: Tom, you know the sheriff deputized us all, and he told us about what your dad said, and about the meeting over at Mr. Padler's.
0: He did? I didn't know that.
1: You think your dad's meeting with the kidnappers now?
0: All I know is he was supposed to be back about an hour ago, and he's not.
1: Tom, do you think maybe he...
0: No, Bill. No, I don't think that. My dad's trying. He didn't even want to talk to these guys at all, but you see, well, this guy who's doing the kidnapping, well, his brother, well, while my dad was in prison and all, he sent my mom and me money. Dad didn't have any, and this guy called his brother, who knew people.

0: Yes?
1: Winthrop?
0: Yes.
1: About time.
0: I've got the money.
1: At the Indian Cemetery, 10 tonight. Leave the money, go home and wait for another call.
0: My wife and child?
1: Hungry and sober.
0: Why, you...
2: Well, that's a familiar voice.
0: You know him.
2: We've been after him for years. I've spent hours interrogating him, and he's always covered, always the alibi. Sam Sheldon. His brother's in prison. Makes sense now.
0: Said something about my wife, sober. You know, I think my hunch was right. That's how they found out about the land. She must have said something somewhere, and...
2: Don't think about that now. Let's just hope we can get them and the money.
0: I don't care about the money or the land.
2: The government cares about that land. If they get control...
0: I know. But let's get my wife and daughter back first and worry about that second. I'll go and get the car.
2: It's early.
0: I just want to drive by myself.
3: Mr. Winthrop?
0: Yes?
3: There are some young gentlemen to see you. Rather anxious, in fact. I've seen them before in town. Big Jim, Dragonfly, and a Master Little Jim.
0: Send them in.
2: Don't say a word to them.
0: Mr. Cummins, those boys are worth 10 of your men. Now, the Rangers couldn't give us any information that might help us. Those boys have what you'd call a solid ace up their sleeves.
2: And what's that?
0: An uncanny direct pipeline to God. Now they will be helping us, and you will listen to them.
4: I'm sorry. I'm really sorry. We've got to stop right at this particular point. But the clock's raced ahead again. And we've got to say goodbye just for now to our Paul Hutchins story. But you be sure and visit with me next time as we finish up this exciting adventure of the Sugar Creek Gang. Meantime, Lord bless you. I'll be thinking of you.

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0: And so the Hennersdorf roses grow, brighter and bigger than any other roses in Saxony.
1: That is how everything grows under the von Gustorff hand, Otto.
0: Mm-hmm. Give God and his sunshine a little dew, Baroness. No human can grow anything alone. Roses or young men.
1: I don't know what you're talking about.
0: Yes, you do. I'm talking about my dead brother's son, your grandson. You know very well I didn't come over to Hennersdorf to see your roses.
1: You came to make trouble.
0: I came to help grow a boy into a man and to assert my rights. Baroness, whether you want to admit it or not, I'm the legal guardian of Nicholas Ludwig Zinzendorf, and I intend to have my proper say in his future.
2: We greet our friends everywhere with Chapter 2 of The Count of the Mustard Seed, the story of Count Nicholas Ludwig Zinzendorf. This is another in the series, Stories of Great Christians, and comes to you from the Moody Bible Institute of Chicago.
3: The Lord watch between me and thee, while we are absent one from the other.
4: Good night, Lutz, Frederick. The evening's been a benediction.
5: God was right here with us tonight.
6: We'll expect you Friday night, after the dinner hour.
5: We'll be here.
6: Go, with God's blessing. And go quietly.
4: Good night.
5: God bless you.
6: There was nobody in the hall, Frederick.

0: But you know as well as I do, a secret prayer society is a dangerous thing, even in a Christian academy.
1: Are you sorry you invited us to meet in your room? Is that what you're trying to tell me? Make your wish known, Frederick.
0: No, but I do not want to be laughed at. I do not possess your strength of faith, Lutz. I care what people think.
1: I don't. Not even my family.
0: Your family? I don't understand. Your grandmother's home is a center for pietists. Everybody knows that. Your grandmother would give you her blessing if she knew you had started this prayer band.
1: I'm not talking about our society.
0: What is on your mind, Lutz?
1: Life.
0: At this hour? You're just overtired. Your mind is overexcited.
1: Here's what's tearing at me, Frederick. It isn't this prayer group, or how Crescinius will tease me. It's something bigger. Frederick, I've almost made up my mind. I want to become a minister of God.
0: But you are trained for state service. The Baroness... Uh-huh. So that is it.
1: Yes, a grandson of the Baroness von Gerstorff and a son of the House of Zinzendorf will serve his government. Yeah, Frederick, that's it.
0: You feel called, Lutz?
1: I think so. Yeah, I know so. I want to minister to people. I want to be a pastor, a man with a parish to serve.
0: Yeah, but I imagine your grandmother will not, and the rest of your noble relatives. And I imagine you are due to hear all the reasons, too, before...

0: Well, Lutz, you bring new eyes to old Hennersdorf. How does the land look to a young man home from boarding school?
1: Very good, Grandmother. The roses are lovely.
0: They ought to be. They cost more to feed than a visiting band of pietists.
1: They're very pretty.
0: What is the matter, boy? Does it bore you to ride around in a carriage with an old lady?
1: Oh, no, Grandmother. It isn't that.
0: Isn't it? Young bones prefer a fast horse. That's it, isn't it? You were thinking of saddling up our black Jehu and riding the grounds with your Aunt Henrietta.
1: We usually do on vacations. But there's time for that.
0: Then be kind to your grandmother. Look there. I'm building a new bridge over the brook.
1: School at Holly has just been a continuation of what I learned here at the castle.
0: Of course it is. Halle is a good pietist school, and that's why I sent you there. But, Lutz, let me caution you. Do not start talking in this strain at supper tonight. Your Uncle Otto will be with us.
1: I always get along with Uncle Otto.
0: He is a very positive man. So positive, I sometimes think he must be a blood relative of mine, instead of just the brother of the man who married my daughter. Look at the fields, Lutz. They plowed last week.
1: Mm. I won't forget what I learned here.
0: Good boy. Why, they've started to plant. Heinrich, stop here.
1: It's affected my whole life.
0: I want to inspect the furrows.
1: It's because of what I learned here. The men I admired the most, the ones I met in your drawing
0: room. Lutz, what are you trying to say? Come along, we're going to get out. Thank you, Heinrich.
1: Grandmother, I've made up my mind. I'm called. I want to go into the ministry.
0: You what? That's all right, Heinrich. In a minute, you may close the door. What did you say, Lutz?
1: I want to be a pastor.
0: Why, you are training for state service.
1: I want to change.
0: You can't. A son of the House of Zinzendorf must go into the service of his state. It is tradition.
1: What did Jesus Christ do with tradition?
0: That is quite another matter. No, Lutz, you are immature and emotional. Your education is training you for government service. Anything else is quite out of the question. All right, Heinrich, we will get out now.
1: It doesn't have to be.
0: What you have suggested is an impossibility, Lutz. Come along. You will inspect the fields with me.

0: Well, Lutz, settle back and join me in a nice, relaxing after-dinner pipe.
1: No, thank you, Uncle Otto.
0: No pipe? Relax anyway. I've been wanting to have a man-to-man talk with you ever since your vacation started. You've grown, Lutz.
1: Yeah.
0: Look more like your father every day, around the chin. All us Zinzendorfs had determined profiles. Now, according to the bills I've been paying for you, you've got only one more year at Holly.
1: One more year in the academy at Holly, yeah.
0: That is not exactly what I meant. Why don't you join me in a pipe? Nothing comforts the soul like tobacco after a meal.
1: Nein.
0: Lutz, I say you have one more year at Holly, and you say you have one more year at the academy there. Clearly, we are talking at cross purposes.
1: I don't understand, Uncle.
0: You will not be continuing your education at Holly after you graduate from the academy. There are other universities.
1: I know that. But I don't want to go...
0: Lutz, there has been some nonsense about your being reluctant about the state service.
1: I'm not reluctant.
0: Good.
1: I've made up my mind, Uncle Otto. I want to enter the ministry.
0: Oh, that's ridiculous. You're a Zinzendorf.
1: It doesn't matter.
0: The parish life is for peasants, and worse.
1: Not if God calls.
0: Oh, bosh. Lutz, you need a man to talk to you. You've been around women too much. Brought up by a stern-faced old matriarch, coddled by a sentimental, pretty young aunt, and pampered with every material thing by a mother whom you hardly ever saw. Enough to ruin any boy.
1: This has nothing to do with grandmother or anybody.
0: Oh, don't misunderstand me, boy. I'm a good member of the state church. And I know this pietist movement that your grandmother's entangled with. It's too intense, too sentimental. It's not a man's religion.
1: My professors at Holly are pietists. Herr Frank is, too.
0: I've met Frank. Frank in his orphanage. That's a womanly kind of work. You're a Zinzendorf, Lutz.
1: And I know my own mind.
0: Your mind's been warped by a lot of sentimental women. And now even they're afraid of what they've done. Why, even your own grandmother doesn't want you in the ministry.
1: It's my life.
0: No, it is not. Your life is not your own. It was given to me legally by your father when he died. But your mother remarried, and my legal responsibility increased. Your life is my responsibility, and I will make the necessary decisions.
1: But, Uncle Otto, I don't want to work for the state. I don't want to waste my life.
0: That's enough. No Zinzendorf wastes his life when he does his duty for the state. You will serve the court, and you will continue your training so that you can do it well. That is my decision.

0: He's a strong man, Frederick. He means what he says. He'll stop me. I can never be a minister.
1: I am sorry, Lutz.
0: And yet, the call is just as strong. I want to do something. I must do something. For all those men and women who don't know my Savior.
1: And I, Lutz. And yet, I am not called. Man has to be called, doesn't he?
0: I think so. Yeah.
1: But I feel something. I'm concerned. Is there anything we can do, Lutz?
0: Frederick, we can pray. We can, right now, tonight, pledge ourselves to pray for the rest of our lives, for those who do preach the word.
1: I will.
0: We can make a pact and keep it. Pledge to pray every day of our lives, wherever we are. If we have faith, faith even the size of a mustard seed.
1: He will hear our prayers, and we will have a ministry.
0: The size of a mustard seed. But at least it will be something. But that's it.
1: What?
0: The order of the mustard seed.
1: What?
0: All this pomp and nobility, and talk about rituals and ceremonies and noble blood and traditional orders. We'll have our own. A Christian order.
1: A Christian order?
0: You and me and Eric and Jacob and others after a while. It'll be our prayer society. But wherever we are, wherever God sends us to live and work, we'll be members of the order.
1: The order of the mustard seed. I think I could believe in that, Lutz.
0: Knights of the order of the mustard seed. The true nobility. Knights who have taken the oath of prayer.
1: Who cannot preach the gospel themselves.
0: But will continually beseech God to raise up other men who can and will.
1: With all my heart, I will join, Lutz.
0: Then give me your hand, Frederick. We'll make our pact through the blood of Jesus Christ. And in the name of the Father, the Son, and the Holy Ghost.

0: I want no nonsense, Lutz. You are through at Holly.
1: I graduated from the academy. That's right, Uncle Otto.
0: And you are not going back. You are going to complete your education elsewhere. You need training that will fit you specifically for your career in state service.
1: And if my guardian has made up his mind, he will never change it, because he is a Zinzendorf.
0: You've learned one lesson, at least. As your legal guardian, I've enrolled you in the University of Wittenberg.
1: It makes no difference to you that my friends will be returning to Holly.
0: It makes no difference at all, because I don't like your friends. A Saxon university will prepare you for state service in Saxon territory. Your tutor has already engaged rooms.
1: I'm not even allowed the privilege of a new tutor. Crescenius is a shadow on my life. He laughs at my friends and my interests.
0: It may not be a surprise to you to realize that that is exactly why I've retained him. Crescenius is a shrewd man. He knows how the world works. And, my dear nephew, you can use some of that knowledge.
1: I will not study with Crescenius.
0: I think you will. He will not only go to Wittenberg with you, but I have given him more control over your affairs than he has ever had.
1: I will hate Wittenberg.
0: I suppose you will. You will hate me for making you go there. And then, when you were about 25 and beginning to get some sense, when you were a decent state church member and holding a solid state position, you will thank your Uncle Otto for ridding you of all those abnormal pietistic ideas about religion.
2: And so we conclude Chapter 2 of Count of the Mustard Seed, the story of Count Nicholas Ludwig Zinzendorf. This has been another in the series, Stories of Great Christians, and comes to you from the Moody Bible Institute of Chicago.

0: We welcome you to Revival Time with Dr. Jack Treiber, pastor of North Valley Baptist Church and president of Golden State Baptist College. 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
1: Well, hello, good friend, and thank you for listening, good neighbor. I'm glad that you're with us today. Wonderful, I know that you're listening. I want you to know today is 9/10. Tomorrow is 9/11, 25 years ago tomorrow. So we'll have patriotic music tomorrow. Remember that day 25 years ago. We were in Pastors Conference. Pastors Conference used to be in September, but now listen to this. Listen, write it down. Our 42nd annual Pastors and Workers Conference is March the 7th. That's a Sunday, so you come in on Sunday. Come early. We'll feed you lunch, and we'll feed you after church Sunday night. Come in early, the early bird special, Sunday. Then you won't have to fly on Monday. Go down to Carmel, 72 miles from here. Pebble Beach. Go to the Redwoods, 30 miles from here. Go to the Bay Bridge. Go to the Golden Gate Bridge. But the 7th, 8th, 9th, and 10th. And I tell you, it is a reunion time. It's a great time. We have the song from the Golden State Baptist College men's group singing Standing by the River. It's a great song.

0: Wow, what a good song. Thank you, boys, for singing. I've got one more song up for you. We're in Exodus 14. We'll get right into it because I want to get the song done right now. They're singing for us. I want to get into the Bible study. This is perhaps one of my most preached messages in the nation. It's a great, great message.
1: I am so weak, nothing I do.
0: And as they're playing it, I just said it's a great message. That's pride. I don't mean that. It's a great scripture is what I meant. I don't think that's a great message, but I think it's a great truth. I hope that clarifies that.

0: Okay, hang on, because this is an exciting chapter. Chapter 14, the Lord speaking to Moses, saying, speak unto the children of Israel, that they turn. You see, it was God's idea to turn them. It's God's idea to turn them. And Pharaoh will say of the children of Israel, they are entangled in the land, the wilderness has shut them in. I'm going to use a word today that's in that text. It's not the word that you see, but in life, have you ever been trapped? I've preached this all over the nation, just trapped. Your marriage, your job, your children, your finances, your health, just trapped. There's no way out. Well, don't forget that God trapped the children of Israel. It was God's plan. God never lets anything touch me, but that it's his plan. And he turned the Israelites, and Pharaoh said, okay, they're trapped now. And I will harden the heart of Pharaoh, he shall follow after them. But because I'm going to prove that I am God. And the people fled, and why have we done this? What have we let Israel go from serving us, Pharaoh says. And the Lord hardened the heart of Pharaoh, king of Egypt. He pursued after the children of Israel, and the Egyptians pursued after them. And when the Pharaoh drew nigh, the children of Israel lifted up their eyes, and behold, the Egyptians marched after them. They were so afraid, and the children cried out unto the Lord, and they said, Moses, because there's no graves in Egypt, thou hast taken us away to die in this wilderness. Wherefore hast thou dealt with us to carry us forth out of Egypt? Is this not the word that you did tell in Egypt, saying, if it had been better for us to serve the Egyptians, we should die in this wilderness? You see, they couldn't go forward. The Red Sea was in front of them. There's no bridge. They couldn't go to the left or right. There's too many of them. They couldn't go back because Pharaoh was traveling after them. They were just stuck. They were stuck there. And God gives them a formula. When you're trapped, Moses said, verse 13, three words, fear ye not. Say them with me. Fear ye not. God cannot work in your life when you have fear. God can only work through faith. Faith is a substance of things hoped for. It's hoping in God. It's resting in God. Without faith, it is impossible to please him. And so the children of Israel, God says, fear ye not. Don't be afraid. Three words, say them together. Fear ye not. Say one more time. Fear ye not. Two words. Stand still. Does God have you in a standing still position today? Don't fight God. Well, I have cancer. Don't fight God. Stand still. I've lost my job. Don't fight God. Stand still. My wife has walked out on me. Don't fight God. Stand still. Don't make decisions. I'm going to quit church too. I'm going to move away. I'm going to start a new life. Don't stand still. When my son is a rebel, he's away from God, stand still. My daughter's a rebel, she's away from God, stand still. Three words, fear ye not. Two words, stand still. Job, stand still. Job, I'm going to take you through the fiery furnace, but when you're tried and purified, you're going to come forth as gold. Fear ye not, three words. Fear ye not, three words. Stand still, two words, one word, and see. And see. You're going to see the power of an almighty God. The Bible says, this is the Bible, verse 26. The Lord said unto Moses, stretch out thy hand over the sea. And the waters will come up again, the Egyptians and the chariots upon the horsemen. And Moses stretched forth his hand over the sea, and the sea returned its strength, morning appeared. And the Bible said the children of Israel walked upon dry land in the midst of the sea. How did it become dry? God dried it. God can do anything, anything, anything. God can do anything but fail. And the waters were a wall to them on the right hand and on their left. And the Lord saved Israel that day out of the land of the Egyptians. And Israel, what's the word? They saw. God said, you're going to see it. They saw the Egyptians dead on the seashore. And Israel, verse 31, what's the next word? They saw. They saw again. They saw that the great work which God Almighty had done this. And the Egyptians, the peoples feared the Lord and they believed the Lord and his servant Moses. I want to say there's three words. When you're trapped on the journey of life, whatever your trappings are, fear ye not. Don't fear faith. Stand still. Be still. Don't make stupid decisions. Don't make quick, rash decisions. Wait. They that wait upon the Lord shall renew their strength. And then just see. See what God will do. And he always can do it. Father, bless our dear listeners. I love them so much. I thank you for them. And there are so many that are trapped today. They're just trapped. And God, may they fear ye not. May they learn to stand still. And may they see the salvation of the Lord God is my prayer. For we ask this prayer in that lovely name of Jesus. In Jesus' name, amen. It's been a joy to be with you on the broadcast. I just preached one of my favorite messages. God bless you. Have a great day is my prayer.
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6: In our busy world, family time is frequently neglected. It is vital that we give attention to our families while we can. And it is especially important to give attention to what God says in His Word about our homes. 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
7: It is one thing to start well, and it's quite another to stay the course and finish well. We've been looking at the life and the example of a man by the name of Aquila and his wife Priscilla, and how God worked in their family and then through their family to minister to so many others. And I would simply point out to you today, they're still ministering. They are still reaping, because even now, this very week as we study their example, they are being used of God to encourage us. Oh, may the Lord help us to be that kind of Christian and that kind of family right where we are. We were first introduced to them, you remember, in Acts chapter 18. And then we saw them in Romans 16. We saw them in 1 Corinthians 16. But the last mention of them, the final time they're recorded in Scripture, is found in Paul's last letter. In fact, all the way at the very end, 2 Timothy chapter 4 and verse number 19, in a long list of people that he addresses and refers to, we read this, "Salute Prissa and Aquila, and the household of Onesiphorus." So here they are. Notice, please, they're still together. Thank God for that. Could I say to every married couple, stay together. Look, distance and separation is not going to make it better. stay close to one another, and more important, stay close to the Lord. If you'll both stay close to the Lord, He will enable you to stay close to one another. So they are still together, they are still serving the Lord, and obviously they are still on the heart and mind of the Apostle Paul. This was a couple that ministered to the minister. We've learned so many things from their life, haven't we? We learned that they served the Lord together, that they served God right where they were, that they supported the preacher, that they were faithfully under the preaching and teaching of the Word of God. We learned that they taught others what they had been taught, that they involved their whole house in the work of the local church. We learned that they were encouragers. All of these are wonderful things. May God help us to apply them. Well, let me give you one final thought today from the final mention in 2 Timothy 4, verse number 19, and it is this: they were faithful to the very end. In fact, chronologically, if you look at Acts 18, and then you come to 2 Timothy chapter 4, the span here is a number of years. Some people have suggested a minimum of 16 years, but perhaps longer than that. But the point is, many years after we are first introduced to them, they are still faithful to God. They are still faithful to one another. They are still faithful to the ministry God has given them as a lay couple, as volunteers in the local New Testament church. I think it is the example of what all of us ought to be. My parents, who in just a few days I'm going to introduce to you on this series of broadcast, my parents have been married for almost 50 years. They've been serving the Lord in the same church for over three decades. When I look at their lives, I see in them what I want in my own life and marriage and ministry. Faithful to God, faithful to one another, faithful to their children and grandchildren, faithful to what the Lord has given them to do. You see, this is something all of us can be. The Bible says that most men will proclaim everyone his own goodness, but a faithful man, who can find? There are a lot of braggarts today, a lot of people promoting themselves, but where are the faithful people? The Bible says, in the Apostle Paul's writings, that it's required in stewards that a man be found faithful. You may never be famous, and you may not feel yourself extremely gifted in certain areas, but you can be faithful with whatever God has given you right where you are. And that is exactly what Aquila and Priscilla did. They finished well. Thank God for an example of finishing well. Paul is himself signing off in 2 Timothy chapter 4. He's finishing well. Remember, I fought a good fight. I finished my course. I've kept the faith. But isn't it glorious to see in the same chapter a married couple who are still fighting the good fight, finishing their course, and keeping the faith? In this same passage, Paul points out some faithful people and some unfaithful people. There are faithful people like Luke who's still with him. There are unfaithful people like Demas who forsook him. But thank God there's a faithful couple, a married couple still serving the Lord together and enjoying the journey together, exactly as God intended for all of us. And do you know who I think the exact opposite of Aquila and Priscilla is in Scripture? There's another married couple. Another married couple introduced to us in the book of Acts. Another married couple, though, that once they make their initial appearance, do not show up again. They pass from the scene tragically. Do you remember who it is? It's a couple by the name of Ananias and Sapphira. You remember them? Ananias and Sapphira lied to the Holy Ghost, pretended they were giving everything to God, and instead, the Bible says they kept back part. May I tell you that the couple we've been studying are the exact antithesis of that. They kept back nothing. Ananias and Sapphira kept back part for themselves. Aquila and Priscilla gave everything to Jesus Christ. Ananias and Sapphira were a lot of talk, but Aquila and Priscilla were substance. They were the real deal. They were faithful to the very end. And I'll tell you, friends, that'll cost you something. That doesn't come easy. There's no substitute for faithfulness, and there's no shortcut to it. Years ago, I remember reading the story of a man in Ontario, Canada, by the name of Mr. Martin, I believe it was, if my memory serves me correctly, who loved to go to yard sales, who loved to go through garage sales. For the record, I hate them. Now, my wife loves them, and so I love them because I love her, but they're not my favorite thing in the world. But Mr. Martin loved them, went to them frequently. A true story, one day he walked through a garage, saw an old dusty painting, and decided it was pretty. It was covered in dust. It was unframed, but he thought he'd like to have it, and he asked the owner how much for the old painting, and the owner said $100. I've not been to a lot of yard sales and garage sales, but I know $100 for anything is pretty expensive. He tried to get him down, but he wouldn't budge off of it, and Mr. Martin liked the painting so well, he paid $100 for it. I remember thinking to myself and reading the story, what a waste, $100 for an old, dusty, unframed painting. But as the story went, some months later, that same painting sold on eBay for, I believe it was $50,000. And the moral of the story was that the only one who reaped the benefit of it was the one who was willing to make the investment. I wonder how many of us have walked past so much potential so many times, unwilling to pay the price. Dear friend, if you want God's best for your family and you want God's blessing not only upon your family but through your family to others, you want God to make you a blessing, it will cost you. You'll have to pay the price, and the price is faithfulness to God and to what God has given you to do. You'll have to determine by the grace of Almighty God that you're not going to be perfect. Aquila and Priscilla were not perfect people. They were not sinless people, but they were people mightily used of God because they simply gave themselves to the Lord all the way through and finished well. I want to challenge you, wherever you are today, to just stop, even now, and rededicate yourself to the Lord. Reconsecrate your family to God. Plead the blood of Christ and give yourself to the Lord afresh and anew. Let today be a new beginning for you. You may even want to gather your family around and pray over them. You may want to go around and let each member of the family voice some prayer to God. But wouldn't it be great if all of us determined by the Lord's grace that we were going to finish well, that at the end of the story, our names could still be read and someone could say they were faithful to the very end. You see, this is one of my favorite couples because this is a faithful couple. May the Lord help every one of us to be faithful and to finish well.
8: For more resources for your marriage and family, visit us at etj.bible and click on the Take the Next Step link, where you'll find many Bible resources that will strengthen your marriage and equip you to raise your children in the ways of the Lord. We highly recommend Scott's book, New Testament Marriage. In it, you'll discover timeless biblical principles from the husband and wife team, Aquila and Priscilla. And these principles are very applicable to your marriage today. From all of us at Enjoying the Journey, thanks for listening today. And until next time, we pray that you will enjoy the journey.

0: you found your way to the intersection of faith and culture. It's the Wall Builder Show. Rick Green here with David Barton and Tim Barton. And it is a bittersweet day for sure. This is the 1 year anniversary of the loss of our friend Charlie Kirk, the assassination of our friend Charlie Kirk, an absolutely horrific day a year ago. A friend to all three of us on the program, a great influence on the Wall Builders audience, on the Patriot Academy students, on all the people that we work with. But that influence has not stopped. It continues. And David, Tim, of course, like, you know, we have a lot going on. David's at the, you're at the convention. There's a lot we still do, just like Turning Point has gone on and still doing a lot of great work. But we do stop for a moment today and remember Charlie Kirk as our friend and a great impact on this country.
1: Yeah. And one of the things too, we want to play a clip in just a minute that really embodies a lot of who Charlie was. You know, obviously when he started at 18 and goes into his early 30s, of really ministry is what he was doing, shepherding, discipling kids on college campuses. The last several years, and we've talked about this, lots of people saw it. It was so evident where Charlie recognized that the deeper problems in our nation weren't something that could be solved with just political legislation or political movement. You actually have to go back to the kind of the spirit, the soul. People need God. They need Jesus. We need the Bible in America. And Charlie really had that shift in a lot of what he did. And so this is a little montage clip of some interviews that Charlie was in the last year of his life, where he was just pointing to some of what he had intentionally shifted towards and what he wanted people to know. So we'll play that, and then we'll talk a little bit more, and then certainly get into a lot of what's happening with the convention. But we want to honor our friend for a minute and remind everybody a little bit about who Charlie was.
2: If you could be associated with one thing, how would you want to be remembered?
3: I want to be remembered for courage for my faith. That would be the most important thing. The most important thing is my faith.
4: I believe that we are the inheritors of a Christian society, and I do not believe we can have a free society if we are no longer back towards some belief in a higher power. And so I want to bring us back to a free society, but that's not just political, it's just one manifestation of that. I'm trying to get to the cause. And the cause, I believe, is what happens in our university campuses, what happens in the broad culture, what happens in how people consume information. And I see us making a massive difference in that every day.
5: The better way to teach the gospel is, here's the Ten Commandments. How many of these are you violating? That is the proper way to evangelize. And so I realized the stakes in fifth grade. I was like, oh my goodness, I'm a sinner. I'm selfish. I'm broken. And only thanks to Jesus's perfect sacrifice, coming and living a perfect life, that I get something I do not earn, but has been given to me, this free gift of eternal life. You would say that Jesus is here to save us. Mm. Save us from what?
6: Ourselves. We're dead people walking.
5: Okay, so you have to tell people about the death first, right?
6: You're very good at your job. You're very good at your job, sir.
5: This is a rescue mission.
6: Yeah.
5: But you must teach people what you're rescuing them from. Yes.
6: I got it. I guess, oh God.
5: The gospel becomes sweeter, and your relationship with Christ is real and truer when you understand the stakes of the damnation that you were saved from. So what is the right message then? What sign should they have? Is it Jesus loves you, or is that God condemns you? It should be that you need Jesus. That's the sign. The sign should say is you need Jesus. You cannot live a fulfilling, beautiful, deep, Christ-centered life, one that is truly joyful, and violate his teachings or his commands. You ultimately do the things not to get saved. You do them because you are saved. That once you are saved, you do those things because of that free gift of eternal salvation. And so I want to live in a free society.
0: Wow, guys. I mean, that is epic Charlie Kirk right there. You know, and I think that's why a lot of people who thought he was just talking politics, they missed the fact that he was discipling people with every answer, whether on a college campus or like most of those clips and in interviews, and the maturity, the spiritual maturity that he gained because he was willing to listen to Rob McCoy and you know, Jack Hibbs and all three of us and Bill Federer and all these people, and then turn around and articulate it better than maybe anybody in our lifetimes. But I'm just so amazed at the legacy that he left at such a young age, where most people, and I mean 99.999% of people, if they'd been in his position with that much money and power and organization and the president and everything else, it would have gone to their heads. And he seemed to get more humble and more grounded as he went. Just beautiful, beautiful clips.
1: Yeah, incredible. I was with Rob McCoy yesterday. We were both speaking at a pastor's luncheon. It was really a great event. But he said a couple of things that I thought were just so profound. He said, you know, the left accused Charlie Kirk of hate speech, but the reality was they just hated his speech. And if you watch his talks, and also one of the things Rob pointed out, what was incredible is in the decade plus of Charlie Kirk's ministry, you know, of Turning Point's history, they had gained tens of millions, hundreds of millions of views. But since Charlie's death, it has now gone times 10 with how many views have been watched. When I was trying to figure out what videos would be a good fit or what audio clips we could take from videos that would be a good fit for this. I mean, I watched so many videos and I just was encouraged, you know, a little sad at times too, but going, man, so impressive. But this is what's great is how many more people have now turned to some of these videos and are being discipled by Charlie even after he's gone. And just incredible to see the way that God has used him. Now, with that being said, we do know that Charlie was also a political monster in so many ways. He was so engaged. Had it not been for Charlie, and I feel this and think this very deeply, had it not been for Charlie helping to reach the rising generation, the Gen Z, the young millennials, I don't know that President Trump would, and I mean, obviously God would have moved if that's what's God's plan, but God used Charlie Kirk. Without his effort, I don't think President Trump would be in the White House today. And I say all that knowing that if Charlie was here, he would be at the convention with you. He would be actually one of the speakers, but he would be encouraging all of the people that were there, the speakers that were there. So knowing he would be very invested in this. So, Dad, I'm curious. You were there all day yesterday. What was the tone of the room? Rick and I were watching some social media posts and some clips, and we're seeing highlights and we're all texting back and forth, but there were several that you texted us and you're like, this speech is incredible. Are you guys watching this? Dad, what stood out to you the most? Maybe what were some of the more defining moments and what were some of the better speeches you heard yesterday?
7: Well, I would say that first off, I have to start with the mea culpa because I got this thing totally wrong. We talked about this leading up to the convention. I did what I thought that was going to happen and it turned out I was totally wrong on what happened. Because I love the term, Rick, that you used yesterday, this kind of boutique messaging, that they've got 36 different topics, 109 speakers, as the what they're going to do is hit some of everything so that whatever race you go into, there'll be sound bites on that. I was wrong. What they did was they hit every one of those topics and said, look how extreme and radical the Democrats are on this. The word I heard more than anything was radical and extreme and how far out they were on so many issues. And it was just issue after issue after issue after issue. And the issues all came together. And the one adjective that kept popping out is, look how extreme, how extreme, how extreme. And so it was quite fascinating to see that there was so much communication messaging done. And I have to admit, it is absolutely brilliant. They put this together in a way that just kind of blows my mind. They took so many different things, put them all together under the same word. And that word is radical, radical or extreme. I say that if you have a thesaurus, you can probably find five words for radical. They used all of them over and over and over. But that was the message that came through. And I pulled some clips from yesterday because I thought they were really good. Let's play one from Tim Scott here. Tim Scott is a senator from South Carolina. He is now the senior senator since Lindsey Graham has recently died. So he's a senior senator, but he is also the guy in charge of funding all the Senate races. He's over the senatorial campaigns. And so all these places where we're looking at races that maybe Republicans pick up, maybe they lose a seat here or there, Tim is the guy that's up with all these. And just kind of listen to the way that he puts out with each of these different Senate candidates how radical the opposition is on the Democrat side. It's a great clip.
8: Not a single Democrat had the courage to put American security first. Not a single Senate Democrat would support voter ID. Unbelievable. Not a single Senate Democrat would vote to cut taxes on a single mother like the one that raised me. And if you think this group is really bad, this midterm, we face the most dangerous, radical, and frankly, weird Democrat candidates in American history. Now, here in Texas, you got James Tallarico. James is terrible. James Tallarico claims there are six genders. He believes God is non-binary. He thinks God needs special woke pronouns. But Texas, we know who God is. We're talking about Jesus. I said the King of Kings and the Lord of Lords, the Alpha and the Omega, the beginning and the end. That's our God. That's America. We love our God. Amen. I got to turn my attention to Georgia.

0: Now, Mary's a special one. She said that Joe Biden was the smartest, sharpest person she ever met. Seriously? Well, let me say this. In Michigan, where's Michigan in the house? There you are. Michigan, take care of Mike Rogers, because your candidate over there is a wonderful man named Mike Rogers, but he faces dangerous, radical, and weird Abdul El Sayed. Abdul El Sayed says football is racist. Have you seen the NFL? I mean, come on. He says 4th of July fireworks suck. He hates part of his own state. He's not sure Israel should exist. And when it comes to the American dream, he prefers the Canadian dream. But worst of all, Abdul El Sayed panders with terrorists. He panders terrorists. You can see why this election is so, so important. The only way to keep dangerous, radical, weird out of the Senate is the United Republican Party!
1: Wow, man, I mean, talk about calling them out specifically on each of those, on some of those. It's kind of like what we talked about yesterday, guys, when we had Chad on, you know, just the fact that they are so crazy, and they've done so, the Democrats have taken so many crazy positions. Are we branding them with that? Are we labeling? And what you're saying, David, is they did that over and over and over again, and Tim Scott obviously did it in those Senate races.
2: Well, it was real funny because it was fascinating. The two extremists that they kept pointing to the most was El Sayed up in Michigan, the Democrat Socialist for America guy who, you know, was anti-4th of July kind of stuff. And Tyler Rico was the other one that they kept putting up there. And they found so much with Tyler Rico, out of the guy running in Texas against Ken Paxton. And they just kept using his own sound bites. And you're going, wow, this is, you know, they're not having to piece things together and make fake commercials. These guys really said this stuff, and it really is radical. And so they start going through how that the guy in Ohio, the Democrat in Ohio, he wants boys to play in girls' sports. And they would go through senator after senator that's running against these Republican challengers or incumbents. And you're going, wow, they really are radical. And that was one of the points they made is, look, we're not just pulling the radicals out. We're just pointing out Democrats are radical now. This is where they are. We talked before about how that since 2019, they've elected 250 Democrat Socialists of America. And these are the ones that have a platform to abolish the Constitution. And they've been elected as Democrats. So it's not like you're having to pick and choose. You've got a lot of ground here. And there were just so many good sound bites from what happened in the convention. And I really was quite fascinated. By the way, I'm going to have to see what all the papers are today, but I'm betting that Trump actually got the Dems to do something that I didn't think they would do, and that's lose their ever-loving mind. He was having so much fun last night in his speech, and generally, when he gets away from the teleprompters, you can count on an hour and a half, two-hour speech. He runs, he rambles, he makes fun of everything. And he made so...
1: He does the weave.
2: It is. And he made so much fun of Democrats that they're going to be ballistic because they don't know how to laugh. They don't have humor. Everything is a crisis and everything. And so I think he was just really, really baiting them in so many ways. And so I think you'll even see more extremism from them responding to what he did last night. And I mean, he said one of the funny moments of the night was with Ken Paxton. So Ken Paxton running against Tyler Rico, and, you know, Trump earlier in the week had talked about Ken Paxton, and the thing that Dems and others picked up on is Trump criticizing him that he doesn't dress all that well. And so, you know, Trump making these comments, Trump makes comments about everything all the time. And so you had Ken Paxton who spoke last night, and it was okay. Yeah, I mean, and when Trump got up, he just started going ad lib, and he said, now, My guys told me not to say this. He said, but I'm going to say it.

0: he said, Ken Paxton really doesn't dress that well. He just doesn't look that sharp. And you know, he really doesn't talk that sharp. He's just, and he went through three things. He said, but I'll tell you this, he's the best attorney general in the history of the United States. If it wasn't for Ken Paxton, we wouldn't have the wall on the southern border. He said, I don't care how he looks. I don't care how he talks. He says, I do goofy things too. He said, but this guy's got the best policy. And it was the best backhanded endorsement I think I've ever heard. And it was something the Democrats thought they could use because, you know, he's talking about the way he doesn't dress proper and doesn't speak proper. But then he laid it on the policy. And it was so many surprises to me last night where the Trump was outside of the box. And I think got some terrific stuff accomplished that's going to be very hard for the Democrats to deal with.
1: Well, let's take a quick break, guys. We got some more clips to play. We'll be right back. 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Thanks for staying with us, talking about the convention from yesterday. More going on today, of course. But, David, you had us listen to Tim Scott. Who was another one that you thought was worth playing?
0: Well, there were two that really stood out. Brandon Gill was one. And Brandon, I was surprised that Brandon is now a household national name. When he came up to speak as a congressman from Texas, and we in Texas are very familiar with the brilliant brain he has and how he just... Man, if you got a goofy witness or somebody doing something stupid, he will take you down just by asking questions. He doesn't have to embarrass you. He makes you embarrass yourself. And when he stepped up, I mean, it was rousing, loud ovation from all 50 states. I thought, wow.
2: That's,
0: you know,
2: awesome.
0: Brandon's now got a national standing, which is great. So listen to a couple of clips of Brandon. You'll see how sharp he is on this. It's really good stuff.
3: Good evening. It's an honor to be here at the Republican National Convention in the great state of Texas. Now, I think it's only appropriate that we kick this convention off properly with a land acknowledgement. I'd like to acknowledge that we stand here today in the great state of Texas in the United States of America, the ancestral homeland of great American patriots, pioneers, and explorers who put down roots, fought for freedom all over the globe, and bled and died to build the greatest civilization ever known to man. My friends, we live in the finest country in the history of the world, and we're no longer going to apologize for that. We're hosting this midterm convention so that we can talk directly to you about our record and President Trump's accomplishments, so that you can hear exactly what's at stake for our country this November. This election is very clear. It's the mainstream versus the extreme. Because there's another political movement in our country right now that doesn't believe that America is or ever was great. They sometimes call themselves socialists. Some even call themselves communists. But most of them simply go by Democrats. They're the ones who will tell you that your love for America is nothing but bigotry, that our heritage is rooted in white supremacy, and that your Christian faith is patriarchal and needs to be dismantled. That's extreme. They're the people like Democrat congressional nominee Dari Eliza Chevalier, who tweeted, quote, "I forgot to get napkins, so I just wiped my hand on the American flag behind me." And later said, quote, "This country is a effing disgrace." That's extreme. There are people like Democrat congressional nominee Claire Valdez, who described American foreign policy as one of, quote, "white supremacy and capitalist exploitation." That's extreme. And here in Texas, we have James God is non-binary. There are six genders. We need to dismantle capitalism, Tallarico. It's somebody who will hollow out your most deeply held Christian faith and wear it like a skin suit. That's extreme. And now, as we near the 25th anniversary of 9/11, Democrats are nominating Abdulrahman Mohammed El-Sayed, an extremist who sympathized with terrorists and who campaigned with a man who says America deserved 9/11. That's extreme and deplorable. Now, we have to admit that every party has their crazies. The difference is that the Democrat Party is nominating theirs for Congress.
1: Wow. Yeah, he's good in committee, but also good on stage, guys. That's phenomenal. So, man, David, I know you picked out some other folks that you thought just did an outstanding job. We're not going to have time to play them. Maybe we can play some more on Friday, but you feel pretty good then after the first day.
0: Yeah, and you heard in that rhetoric how extreme they were, you know, wiping your hands on the American flag. And it's not like he had to look for this stuff. This is stuff that they're talking about and they post on social media themselves. And they're so radical that it seems normal to them. And I think that that's going to be maybe their undoing in this. Now, it's all dependent on whether you can get this information out to voters, whether they can see the stuff, hear the stuff. Whether they'll turn out, whether they get activated and realize how extreme these guys are. Because if Trump loses either the House or Senate and can't move forward for the next 2 years, it is not going to be a pretty picture for at least getting rid of the stuff. But there were so many good things that came out. And I thought it was an excellent evening last night.
2: Well, and that too, this is where I would remind everybody as you know, one of the things we talked about probably coming from this convention is they're trying to encourage the get out the vote, especially in some of these states where there is a divided Republican community on some of these candidates. But what I think is so great, backing up to what Trump said about Ken Paxton, is you look at the record. And one of the things we have to, first of all, remember as Christians is that we have a stewardship. We have a responsibility. We have a duty to show up and let our voice be heard because we, the people, are in charge. We are leaders in the nation that God has placed us in because that's what having a vote and a voice means. So we have to show up and vote. Well, if people are looking, going, man, I don't like any of these candidates, you vote for the one that the policies will do the most to advance biblical truth and freedom and those principles, or you vote for the one whose policies will do the least damage to freedom and those principles. Whatever it is, we have to be strategic. Show up and vote, and then vote for the best policies. And that's what President Trump was saying about Ken Paxton. When you look at what he's accomplished, what those policies are that he advocates, this is the best candidate for that position, is what President Trump was saying. So show up and vote for policies, not just personalities.
1: Yeah, and let's build some momentum going into the election. So share today's program with your friends and family, and definitely take a moment today to pray for Erica Kirk and the family, the Turning Point team, all of those who today obviously is going to be a very, very difficult day. But we know that God will hold them up, and we know that God is already continuing to work and use Charlie's voice in an even broader platform than when he was with us. Thanks for listening today. 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

0: This is the Wisconsin Family Minute. NPR reports on a 29-year-old woman who used ChatGPT as a makeshift therapist over several months, ultimately ending in her suicide. The report highlights a survey by the Bipartisan Policy Center finding that 3 in 10 adults use digital tools for mental health, including chatbots. Additionally, NPR's report calculates that OpenAI's own data reveals that over 1.35 million people express suicidal plans or intent to the chatbot every week. Daniel Degner.
1: Although AI is a tool that can be helpful for research, cases like this reveal immense dangers from its lack of regulation. While the government continues to fail our children by allowing the pornography industry, social media, and now AI to threaten their lives and livelihoods, we must all be vigilant in exposing these platforms' harms to our society.
0: There's more online at wifamilycouncil.org. 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
2: Are cities driving evolution? 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What these researchers observed wasn't evolution. It was adaptation and speciation within a kind because of already existing genetic information. These observable processes are consistent with what the Bible teaches about kinds.
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11: What should I say to my Christian friend who believes that attending church is optional?
12: What? I'm sorry. This is Wretched Radio. Those are the dulcet tones of one Kevin DeYoung. He's a Presbyterian whippersnapper in competition with the Duggars to try to win the race. How many children can one couple have in a single lifetime? Well, because that's the only one you get here is a single lifetime until eternal lifetime. The point is, Kevin DeYoung is a Presbyterian pastor. He's an author, and he is one of those guys that if you've been nervous, will the Lord raise up anybody that's like R.C. Sproul? Yeah, Kevin DeYoung. I don't know who would win the IQ test battle between Kevin DeYoung and R.C. Sproul, but it would be close. I've watched this guy enough to know he's got some gray matter going on, and he is very concerned. And I don't mean concerned like, oh, nail biting. He's always passionate about the local church. He desires to see local churches flourish. And so he's doing a Q&A. I think this is a bunch of pastors that have assembled for a conference that he does maybe every other year. And he's answering questions that I think are of interest to us because he cares about the local church, which, by the way, that's what I'll be preaching on 2 days from now, Saturday, at the White Harvest Conference at Foothills Baptist Community International Church. What did
13: it's Foothills Community Church in Marble Hill, Georgia.
12: Oh, it's Marble Hill.
13: Yeah.
12: I thought it was Foothills.
13: No, well, it's Foothills Community.
12: It's in the Foothills.
13: Yeah, right.
12: And it's lovely there, and it should be a great time. Tim Challies will be there. Gabe Hughes will be there. Ray Rhodes will be there. Who am I? I think I'm missing somebody.
13: Oh, Todd Frielius. He'll be there as well.
12: Well, that's a bummer. And he'll be speaking about putting our efforts and our energies into the local church. If you have lamented the inability to do something about what's happening in our country, here's what you can do. Get plugged into your local church. Serve in your local church. It is the institution that Jesus Christ has ordained for building his kingdom, strengthening his people. And we need to be pouring our energies into that. And look, everybody gets to determine where they burn their calories. But it's clear Jesus is far more interested in his church than he is in the government. I know that's almost blasphemy these days, but it's biblically sound. He cares about building his church, this kingdom. Why? Because he's going to be the one who comes and subdues and obliterates all of the kingdoms of this world. They will become the kingdom of our Lord and of his Christ. That's a catchy, you know, that could be put to music and that could be something right there.
13: It could.
12: I think we all agree with that eschatologically, don't we? Who is going to be the one who rules kings with an iron rod that they bend the knee to him? It's going to be Jesus, not us. It's going to be Jesus. And that's going to happen when he returns. We're not going to fix the nations till he gets here. He's going to obliterate the nations and set up his kingdom where he will reign with his people forever and ever. Yeah, I got something going on here, Jimmy. This has got a tune. That'll never work. By the way, speaking of Christian nationalism, did receive some emails because I think I did a commentary earlier this week. And did receive emails from people, and I would like now to take the time. This is going to be a bit. I'm going to share the Bible verses that support Christian nationalism because that was my critique. There is simply no biblical support for it. You have to build it by saying, well, this verse kind of means that, and then if it means that, then this verse means that and that, and then see, voila, we've got Christian nationalism. I say, please provide explicit Bible verses. So here they are. Yeah, I didn't get any.
13: Did your mic cut out?
12: I didn't. No, I got some long emails. That is certain. And everybody was super respectful. So appreciate that. I hope that I return that favor. They were kindly, but I noticed they were all lacking Bible verses. But one, an individual did say Matthew 28, the Great Commission. That supports Christian nationalism, which would be the church leading the government, influencing the government, making sure that the government is used for theological reasons to protect the church, keep the purity and maintain the purity of the church, heresy trials, blasphemy laws, etc. In other words, to make sure that the two tablets of the commandments were being enforced. And he used Matthew 28, go and make disciples of all nations. There it is, thought this individual. And I thought, actually, I would use that verse for my side. That's exactly what we're to make disciples. Yes, we are to teach them to obey, which is what Christian nationalism is all in favor of, teaching people to obey. But that's to jump over the first part, make disciples. We're supposed to be making, people can only obey if they're a disciple, and you say, well, they can obey if it's just through government mandate. They can, but not the way God wants. He wants us to obey from the heart. That's what he's after. So I'm sorry, I don't think that the Great Commission supports Christian nationalism. I think it supports separation of church and state. It is our job to deal with spiritual matters. It's the government's job to deal with the sword. Having said that, Kevin DeYoung, a Presbyterian whippersnapper, going to address those who say, I don't need to go to church.
11: Let me start with a quote from John Stott. John Stott is now with the Lord. He's a British pastor, Anglican, served in London, very well respected. I always start with this quote because John Stott was a very model of a posh, godly Englishman who was very measured in his words, not prone to exaggeration or overstatement. And he said in one of his last books, I trust that none of you are that grotesque anomaly, an unchurched Christian. I was thinking, if John Stott said a grotesque anomaly, then I feel at liberty to use the phrase. I would say to your friend who thinks that attending church is optional, several things. You could start practically. Do you think that you are not a part of the body of Christ that needs the rest of the body? Paul says that, can the eye say to the ear, I don't need you, the nose to the mouth? If you don't attend church, you are saying exactly what Paul said the body parts are not supposed to say. You're saying, I have nothing to gain from other people in the body of Christ. I have nothing to give to other people in the body of Christ.
12: That should be enough right there. By the way, he's speaking off the cuff. I told you, he's kind of smart.
11: Practically, are you going to grow in your faith, even if you're doing online church, even if you read Christian books? There is not, I'll just say it this way. I've never met someone who says, who said, let me tell you the greatest Christian I know in my life, and that person is disconnected from church.
12: Nope.
11: No. They're invested in their church. They're in the Bible. They're in the Word. And then I would say this to a friend who says, I'm a Christian, but church is optional. I'd say, well, let's think about some of the ways the Bible talks about the church. The church is a body, a building, a bride.
12: Okay, we got some alliteration going on. I'm now confused. I thought he was a Presbyterian. I guess that's music. What Baptists do. Did you catch those three B's? That is a helpful response. If you can memorize the three B's, the next time that you run into somebody who offers, I don't need to go to church, I do it online. I do it elsewhere. This will be helpful for you. Furthermore, I think history instructs us that being in church is crucial. Do you know who was a great writer, but not a churchman? A.W. Pink. I heard this. This is secondhand, but I think it's sound. I believe Alistair Begg was speaking at the Reformed the school here in Georgia. What is the name of the Presbyterian, the Reformed University College Seminary?
13: Oh, yeah.
12: You too? Rute? You can't remember either. Okay, so he's there and he's speaking to the students. And he said the message was, don't be like A.W. Pink. Because typically the person who says, I don't want to be in church, oftentimes, not all the time, but oftentimes it is accompanied by this statement, and I'll bet you've heard this, I just can't find a good church. That's exactly what A.W. Pink said. And therefore, he wrote well, but he never grew like he could because he would refuse to be involved in a local church. The three B's, courtesy of Kevin DeYoung, next on Wretched Radio.
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8: Books of the Bible. 1 Corinthians is a letter from the Apostle Paul to the church in Corinth. Paul addresses his concerns about divisions and immorality in the church. Then Paul answers questions from the Corinthians about marriage, food, worship, gifts, and the resurrection. When you want to understand God's high calling for the church, look to 1 Corinthians. 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
12: Nope, there's no perfect church. But that doesn't mean you have an excuse to not be a serving member of a local church. This is a Wretched Radio. It has been rightly said, there's no pain quite like church pain. It's the place you think you should be safe. It's like family. Which pain is deeper, church pain or family pain? That's a coin toss, isn't it? Because you expect in church that people would be godly. They wouldn't do things to harm you. And yet it does happen. It does. I think many times it happens because of just really bad communication. But there are genuine times when the people at church, elders and pastors, either through neglect, not desiring to get involved in messy issues, or actually the ones who are the culprits in inflicting pain on individuals. And those people can be reeling, and I get that. So I don't want to be insensitive to those who have indeed experienced some sort of church scalding. Having said that, I would encourage even that person, oh, please, please, please do not use church pain to not be a part of a local church. It is so to your detriment. It is so to your detriment. By the way, speaking of church, you want some church pain? I did something that I think I violated my own principle. I'm not sure because, oh, I know why I started watching it. Mrs. Friel went for a walk. She was going to go for a walk and I couldn't go with because, okay, my knee had a boo-boo. And so I couldn't go for a walk. By the way, Jimmy, I think I told you about the witchcraft experience that I had.
13: You told me.
12: It was voodoo. It was absolute sorcery is what was going on. Went to one of the, I think I tore a meniscus is what I did.
13: That sounds right.
12: Oh, my own fault. I felt the pain and I just kept pushing through it. And I knew I kept lifting and zing and kerpow, snap, whatever it did. And I went to this place where they fix stuff like that without involving injections of drugs into your knee. And the dude put electroshock. It's really weird. I don't know what electroshock is. It's some pulsating thing. And he goes, okay, I'm gonna turn this on and I'm going to put it on your leg. Did you feel anything? No. He said, because you don't feel it where it's healthy. You'll just feel it where it's hurt. And he was right. Oh, and it just rubs the area where the meniscus is with this thing. And it's like, ha, ha, ha, ha, ha. He said, I want the pain to be at a 5. And I'm like Brian Regan. I'm an 8. I'm an 8 again. Turn that thing down. Jane, stop this crazy thing. And he said, okay, when it was all done. And I dried the tears from my eyes in a manly way, of course. He said, stand up and tell me how that feels. And I gingerly put my leg down and it's like, hey, it feels better. Like one thing, like 5 minutes. Voodoo. I'm telling you, it was voodoo. You got to go back like one or two more times. But that was, what is the sorcery? Pharmakia. It must be some sort of pharmakia that they're using inside of the teal. So, I couldn't go on the walk with Mrs. Friel. And it was the end of the day before the sun was going down, so she was out safe. And I did want to watch something. And I turned on, I think it was Netflix, and the number one movie was, oh, what?
13: I know what you're going to say.
12: Which one? What did I watch?
13: The Pastor's Wife.
12: That's the one.
13: I watched it, yeah.
12: Jimmy, I'm like, oh, I don't like watching that stuff because it's always one side.
13: Yeah.
12: And that's Proverbs 18:17 violation. But for some reason, I don't know, I was weak because the promo was like so gasp worthy. It was like, oh, what?
13: Yeah.
12: You're kidding me. I watched all three.
13: Yeah, I did too.
12: Couldn't help it. Watched all three. And now what did the guy do behind closed doors? I don't know, because you just heard one side. And so he would say that he's innocent. And so I can't adjudicate it. I'm just telling you, it was shocking. And the people, I do know this, that the people, there are things that we can know that are definitive, that are just bad church things. The dude, the young lady who committed suicide was 13 years old when she joined the church. She turned 18. She married a young man in the church at the 18 years old. They fell in love and they got married. Almost immediately, the pastor starts sending texts saying, you're beautiful. Want to have lunch? Yikes. Did they broke their marriage vows? He divorces his wife and kids. She divorces the young man that they married. They get married. Yikes. And there were known affairs that were taking place, but from the pastor. Now those people in that church. Now that's a scalding. That is church pain right there. The guy that you trusted with your soul is behaving like that. Oh, that hurts. That's genuine church pain. I'm not saying you should watch it. I'm just saying. It sure was interesting, and it sure was a demonstration. Now the church was just destroyed. It seemed like it was more of a charismatic sort of affair. They didn't focus on that because I think that was pretty clear. Even so, the devastation that was brought to that body, it had hundreds of folks going, and now the dude is married to the woman he was having an affair with while he was still married to the woman that he married after he divorced his own wife. Are you tracking with me on
13: this?
12: Because
13: he had an affair with her.
12: And now he's leading a church of like 20 people. And by the way, oh no. Okay, wait a second. I've got this here. This is so awful for this church. Okay, so this dude starts up. His original church was Solid Rock or something like that. I can't remember what it was called. And now that that went out of business, he called it Mercy Church. Well, Mercy Baptist Church in Conway is also known as Mercy Church. And they're just a little Baptist church doing their business, and they're getting all kinds of hate mail from people. You rotten, terrible pastor, how dare you? So leave the people at Mercy Baptist Church alone. How unfortunate is that? That's church hurt. That's church pain. And it's real. And you might think, I can't go back. I can't go back and do it again. Kevin DeYoung, I hope, will help you with that.
11: The church is a body, a building, a bride. So we already talked about the body. Christ is the head, and the church is the body. So I like to use this grotesque analogy. You've heard of decapitation, cutting someone's head off. If you think you can be a Christian without the church, it's decorpulation. You're cutting the body off. You're saying, I can have Jesus without the church. That's having a head without the body. So I would say very nicely to that friend, you know what you are? You're walking around with Jesus' head in a bucket. That's your spirituality. That's all I need. I don't need a body. I just need a head. That's grotesque. A building. Jesus Christ is the cornerstone, the apostles and prophets, the foundation. The church is the building as living stones. So a Christian without the church is like a head without a body, and it's like a basement without a building. Nobody goes and says, look it, let's live in the basement that has no roof on it. We have a foundation. Well, the foundation is meant to have something built upon it. You're meant to inhabit this building, and you're a part of it. And then finally, I'd say a bride. We know that the church is the bride of Christ. And who among us, what man would think if we had a buddy come to us and say, I really, can I just talk to you though for a minute? I mean, I love you, we're tight, right? But your girlfriend, I don't want any, can you just tell me when she's around? I never want to see your wife. I don't want to ever be in the same room with you and your wife. And yet we think Jesus is going to look and think, wow, you're very spiritual. You know, you're so tight with me, you don't need the church. That's saying to a husband, your bride disgusts me. Jesus, don't you want to love what Jesus loves? That's maybe where you end. You want to know what Jesus loves? He loves his bride. You know who he died for? It's his bride. You know who he's working to wash and make clean? His bride. And you don't love what Jesus loves?
12: Did he get to all of it there? Did we get to the body, the building, and the what was? I should have been taking notes. Kevin DeYoung reminding us of the importance of the local church. If you've been scalded, the best place to heal is in a local church. It really is. I know. I've heard the descriptions of church pain, but the place where you will actually heal from it is in another local church. Obviously, you have to make sure it's the elders. They're the key to knowing that you're in a safe place. You have every right to sit down with them, to ask them questions, interrogate them if you like, because it is important that you have mature, godly men that are responsible for the tending of your soul, and you're to submit to them. Find those guys. They're not going to be perfect. They're just not. There's going to be stuff that isn't perfect, but if they're striving to be biblical and godly, you got yourself a good place. And if you're one of those who never goes to church because you maybe have the spirit of A.W. Pink, you just can't find one that's perfect, oh, please, if they're biblical and godly, they're square on the essentials, and they're striving to be a biblical church, you found yourself a good place. Please overlook the minutiae and become a serving member of a local church. Until tomorrow, go serve your king.

0: September 10th, Everyday Goodness. Do you remember the story of the Israelites as they were set free from Egypt? Do you remember how they were immediately and miraculously transported from Egypt to the Promised Land? Well, I certainly hope not, since that's not exactly how it happened. Even throughout their deliverance, the Israelites faced trials that they took to doubt the goodness of God. When they were pinned against the Red Sea with Pharaoh's soldiers closing in, the Israelites feared God had brought them out of Egypt only to kill them. But then, after God rescued them through the Red Sea, they grew angry at Him, choosing to focus only on the ways they felt He was letting them down. Today, we'll meet Paul Ziegler, a man who started down this very same road. He never knew his real dad, and life during the Depression was tough, until he realized how much he had to be thankful for. He's here to share with us his true story on this Unshackled Daily Devotional.
1: My brother, three stepbrothers, and I slept in an unheated shed, and the Wisconsin winters were miserable. Even so, my childhood memories were happy ones, until Mom and Dad divorced when I was 12. Bitter at Mom, my grades dropped. I joined the Navy after graduation and didn't even write to her for the next 4 years. When I was discharged, though, I went to see her and we reconciled. The following year, my former stepdad invited me to a reunion. All he talked about was Jesus. Well, I wanted what he had, so I went to church, and then went home and prayed. Actually, I didn't know how to pray, so I just got on my knees and asked God to change me. Peace flooded my heart. Once again, I felt like part of a family, God's family. Mom and my stepdad were remarried not long after that. My girlfriend and I were witnesses. Then we married. I graduated from college and became a teacher. I wrote to my birth father, but he never answered. Years after he died, I met his daughters, my half-sisters, and now we're friends. All those years growing up, I was haunted by a longing for my real father, but God had provided me with a family and all the love I needed. He's an awesome God.
0: The prophet Jeremiah says in Lamentations chapter 3, verses 22 and 23, "This I recall to my mind, therefore have I hope. It is of the Lord's mercies that we are not consumed, because His compassions fail not. They are new every morning. Great is Thy faithfulness." Friend, walking with Christ does not promise to be an easy life. But as we keep our eyes on God, we will recognize the many blessings He provides us every day. Even in the midst of hardship, God is good, and He will always give what is best for us. 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
2: Was President Trump right to draw an uncompromising line against an Iranian nuclear weapon? Yes. A government that funds attacks on Israel, arms terrorist organizations, and repeatedly threatens destruction cannot be treated like an ordinary neighbor. Strength does not mean rejecting diplomacy. It means diplomacy backed by consequences and resolve. Agreements are only valuable when violations carry a price. The question for future presidents is not whether they like President Trump. The question is whether they understand the danger. Protecting Israel and preventing nuclear proliferation must remain American policy, regardless of party, personality, or political pressure. I'm Earl Cox. Because God loves Israel, I do too. 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
4: American Family News, I'm Robert Thornton. The United States Supreme Court again rejected a push to use Missouri congressional maps backed by President Donald Trump today, a loss for Republicans trying to maintain control of the House in the fast-approaching midterm elections. The decision appears to clear the way for use of the old maps. The Republican National Committee Convention was in its second day as Republicans rallied to maintain a majority in the midterm elections with big names showing up. Co-chair of the 2026 Dallas Host Committee, Heather Washburn.
5: Welcome back for night two of the historical Republican Convention here in Dallas, Texas.
4: Michigan Republican Representative Lisa McClain spoke today.
6: Make them own that they voted no on the taxes, because they did. Republicans kept more money in your pocket. Let me tell you, we are not finished. We are not even close. So let's win this thing. Common sense is on the ballot. And in 54 days, common sense must win. God bless you and God bless America.
4: President Trump's remarks after day one of the convention are gaining some critics after he announced the proposal of the Trump dividend, which would award every American adult with a $5,000 payout if Republicans win big this midterm season. The Trump administration has criticized the University of California, Berkeley School of Law for allegedly favoring black applicants while discriminating against Asian and white students, marking its latest federal action targeting race-conscious admissions policies at universities. The Department of Justice, along with the Department of Education, found Berkeley Law in violation of Title VI of the Civil Rights Act of 1964, which prohibits racial discrimination in programs and activities receiving federal funds. California Governor Gavin Newsom signed a new package of laws today aimed at protecting children from the risk of technology, including social media and AI chatbots. The laws will penalize large social media companies up to $1 million per child if they are found negligent of harming children through their platforms. It will ban tech businesses from offering addictive feeds to anyone under 16 and require operators of AI chatbots to perform risk assessments before rolling them out. The one-year anniversary of the assassination of Charlie Kirk finds the organization he founded exploding and the team he built firing on all cylinders. AFN Steve Jordal has more.
7: In the year since Charlie Kirk was gunned down at Utah Valley University, Turning Point USA has seen dramatic growth. The number of high school chapters has increased by 180%, college chapters by more than 65%. And Kirk's close friend and producer of his nationally syndicated radio program, Andrew Colvett, tells Jenna Ellis in the Morning on AFR, the team Kirk built at TPUSA felt compelled to continue his mission.
8: We feel duty-bound and honor-bound to just seize every last drop of momentum, of, you know, inspiration that came from Charlie's life in the aftermath of that terrible, tragic assassination.
7: He says Kirk's death has had a huge influence on the entire country.
8: His life was robbed of him in the most horrible way. And it was like the Spirit of God was just collectively telling the entire country, like, seize the moment. With the craziest stuff, getting tear-stained letters, quite literally, from people who say Charlie helped save their marriage, or, you know, Charlie got them back to church, or Charlie inspired them to start a Turning Point chapter.
7: Colvett says history is still writing Charlie Kirk's legacy.
8: Not only a great man and a great American and, in my opinion, a Christian martyr and a modern-day founding father and all of these accolades you can heap upon him, but he was also a really great husband.
7: Speaking of Erica Kirk, Colvett says she's the leader TPUSA needs right now.
8: She's doing as well as you could expect. She has good days and bad days, but in my opinion, she's a total hero.
4: Oil prices rose to their highest level since before the summer as the war with Iran goes on. As a result, stocks were lower again today on Wall Street. And that's all our time for now. Find more news at AFN.net.

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1: Why did God make us so different? 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
2: I've seen it happen many times. A man who turns to alcohol, that's a form of escapism that's built on selfishness. You say, well, I'll drown my problems. No, they can swim, dear friend. You're the one going to drown. The man who gets a divorce, the woman who gets a divorce, that's escapism built on selfishness. You made the storm, and now you're trying to get a lifeboat to get out of it.
1: Welcome to Love Worth Finding, featuring the profound yet practical biblical lessons of Pastor Adrian Rogers. In Acts chapter 27, the Apostle Paul writes about his experience sailing through a treacherous storm. In part one of today's message, we learn that we will all find ourselves in ferocious waters at some point, whether they are engineered by our own sins or the sins of others. But this gripping narrative offers us insight on riding out the storms of life. If you have your Bible, turn to Acts chapter 27 as Adrian Rogers shares the conclusion of riding out the storm.
2: Take God's word and turn with me, please, to Acts, the book of Acts, chapter 27. If you know anything about the book of Acts, you know that the book of Acts is a narrative. It tells how the early church began to spread, and it tells of the missionary journeys of the Apostle Paul. And in Acts chapter 27, it tells of the Apostle Paul aboard a ship, and that ship rides into the teeth of a ferocious storm. And it tells how Paul went through that storm. If you will, how Paul rode out the storm. That's what I want to talk to you about today, is riding out the storm. I love this 27th chapter of the book of Acts and preach from it from time to time, because when you open the Bible there, you can smell the salt air. There's something about this story. It's one of those gripping stories. If you listen, you can hear the booming thunder. You can see the lightning as its fingers flash across the bosom of the sky. You can hear the old ship creak and groan. You can hear the moaning and the whistling of the wind. It is an incredible story, the story of a ship in the midst of a storm. But that brings up a question even before we begin to read. Why would God take almost an entire chapter in the Word of God and tell us about a storm and a ship in that storm? Because it is more than history. The Holy Spirit has taken this story and made an incredible illustration with a great spiritual application for all of us. Because you see, life is like a voyage. Sometimes the sea is calm. Sometimes the